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1: There's no shortage of political information out there. The challenge is working out what's actually credible. With social media, campaign advertising, and opinions coming at us from every direction, how do we find the facts we need to make an informed choice about who we vote for? Choosing who to vote for shouldn't come down to who has the catchiest slogan, the best social media video, or the loudest supporters. So when there's more political information than ever before, how do we separate credible information from opinion, spin, and misinformation?
2: Settling in a new city can raise lots of questions. How does the bus service work? Can I join the local library? Where do I go to get advice on renting a home? Over the next half hour, the team from Citizens Advice Bureau bring you all the latest news and information of special interest to new migrants settling in Dunedin. Welcome to Resettling in Aotearoa with Citizens Advice Bureau.
1: Kia ora, nō mai anō. Welcome back to Citizens Advice Bureau Aotearoa Dunedin's monthly Resettling in Aotearoa show. Ko Anna Ahu, I am the manager at CAB here in Dunedin. So before we talk about how to find out about the various candidates and parties' policies and their values, just wanted to reiterate the importance of checking that your enrolment information, your address, etc., is correct, and in fact that you are enrolled to vote. Also, if everyone would also make it their mission to ask people in your lives, friends and whānau, this question and encourage people to check and or enroll to vote, please. Remember that enrolling is compulsory, but everyone should still vote, which actually isn't compulsory. Just some stats around enrolment. Latest stats show that enrolment overall, the rate isn't too bad, but between 18, you know, the 18 to 24-year-old age bracket, it's quite low. June the 30th this year, 89% of those eligible of the general population were enrolled to vote. But at the same time, youth enrolment was 53% compared to 70% in 2011. And it was 60% at the same point in 2023. Yeah, so how do I vote in the general election first? The summary, election day is Saturday the 7th of November. You can choose to vote that day or before. General voting opens on Monday the 26th of October. All the votes must be in by 7 p.m. on the 7th of November. You must be enrolled by midnight on the 25th of October if you want to be able to vote. You cannot now enroll and vote at the same time, unfortunately. Overseas voting starts on the 21st of October. And your voting papers will be available for download from the Electoral Commission website from the 21st of October if you're overseas. So before voting starts, yep, so the enrolling to vote thing again, which is the most important. We did a show in March, a podcast, which you'll be able to get on podcast on the ORFM website, which is all about checking your enrolment and enrolling. If you enrol by the 4th of October, your name and your details will be on the printed roll, unless you're on the unpublished roll, and you can cast a normal vote in that situation. If you enrol after the 4th of October but before the 25th of October, you can still vote by casting a special vote. It's basically a normal vote, but you must also complete a declaration form. But you don't need to show ID to be able to cast that vote or any vote. So there's these easy vote information packs. So the way they are for the information packs for this election are being sent out for the first time. They may be by email and not by post. Many people will receive an easy vote card and that candidate information by email. That's a change. They'll be sent out to people enrolled before the 4th of October. And if you receive it by email, when you go to vote, you can print it, screenshot it, or show the email to the voting staff. But you don't have to have an easy vote card or any ID, as I said, to be able to vote. Information about the candidates, the voting locations, and other relevant information.

information will be made available 3 weeks before the election on the vote.nz website. You can also call 0800 36 76 56 and ask about it or for that or any questions you have. Got to check that your enrolment details are correct. So if you're already enrolled, you should still check this as per our show in March. Check they're up to date. If your address has changed and you have not updated it on the electoral roll, you can still vote. If your new address is in a different electorate, your electorate vote may not count, but your party vote will still count. Information about enrolling is available in several different languages and alternate formats. Ballot papers will only be provided in English, however. So if you need support when you vote, you can select someone to come into the voting booth with you. They cannot tell you who to vote for, but they can read it out to you and mark your paper for you if you ask them to. So now the important thing is, how do you find out about candidates and parties in a general election? So firstly, think about what matters to you now, but also into the future. The sort of community you would like. Find out which party has policies that represent you and the things you care about. It's important to have an open mind and talk with those whose opinions you respect, but you always, always check what people are saying. Check their sources and ensure it's factual and it's not misinformation. It's important to find out a bit about the different candidates in your area and what they stand for so you can make an informed decision when you vote. As I said, the Easy Vote information packs, which include your Easy Vote card and the candidate information, will be sent or emailed to people who have enrolled by the 4th of October. If you don't receive that, information about the candidates, voting locations, and other relevant information will be made available on the VoteNZ website after the 8th of October. Something else you can do, you can attend Meet the Candidate public meetings to hear candidates for your electorate speak and ask them questions. To find information about when these meetings are, check the websites and social media of political parties and candidates and your local news media. So, for example, there is a My Vote Counts Disabilities Issue General Election Forum on Saturday the 26th of September, 2 to 4, at the Nation's Church Hall on 334 King Edward Street in South Dunedin. There'll be New Zealand Sign Language interpreters on request, and you can RSVP to Amy Taylor via an email. Kai Tui Tui, kaitui.oteptoti@dpa.org.nz. But give us a call here in CAB if you didn't get that, 471-6166. You can also follow candidates on social media. Many candidates have social media pages which can be useful source of information about them and their policies. Again, check what you're being told. You can visit political parties' websites to find out about their candidates and about their party's values and policies. You can access the internet for free at the Dunedin Library if you don't have an internet connection or data on your phone. You can read news articles and watch election coverage. As the campaign unfolds, news outlets will publish summaries of key policy announcements, party comparisons and analyst commentary, fact checks of campaign claims, and interviews with leaders and candidates. This can help you understand how different parties frame their policies and respond to current events. You can use online tools. Both the policy.nz and the Vote Compass tools have been used in previous general elections. These tools may not be working right now, but they will be updated close to the election date. Policy.nz is an interactive online voting advice application run during election campaigns. It simplifies and categorises the election policies of political parties and candidates so you can easily understand and compare policies within topics.

They also use clever interactive features that allow you to save policy or view policies with party or candidate names hidden. The policy.nz application will be updated for use close to the election date. The Vote Compass tool is an interactive survey designed by political scientists, and it can be a good way to find out which parties most align with your values. That's votecompass.com. It's developed by an independent, nonpartisan social enterprise founded and operated by academics. It's not affiliated with any political organisation or interest group. Vote Compass is an independent, nonpartisan initiative designed to provide users with an objective, transparent analysis of the political landscape. Vote Compass results are not intended and should not be interpreted as voting advice, nor as a prediction as to which candidate a given user intends to vote for. Yep, every eligible voter decides themselves which party is most appropriate to represent them based on variant criteria, and not all of which is included in a Vote Compass. The focus of the Vote Compass is on public policy issues and how the candidates differ on those issues, both among themselves and in relation to voters. There's also the whichparty.nz website. This is to help New Zealanders match their own views to the parties heading into the 2026 election without policy detail getting lost in campaign noise. You answer 33 questions on actual policy positions, and you see how each of the seven parliamentary parties stacks up against your answers. Same questions, same scoring, every party treated the same way. It's not telling anyone how to vote. It's giving people a clearer picture of where they fit so they can decide for themselves with more information than a 30-second ad gives them. The principles of that website or that project, that which party is project, is they try to consistently, you know, ensure independence with no political party, media organisation or university sitting behind it, and no external funding, cross-party neutrality. They're transparent with the data set, the version history and the corrections process if something's incorrect. So that's the third thing, is accuracy. And a lot of time going into getting the positions right. And where something is disputed, there's a clear and transparent corrections process for anyone, including the parties themselves. And so they're planning a one-off non-partisan voter guide closer to the election day. It's free and via an optional email sign-up that is never shared with any party. So you can look at their contact page on their website, which is whichparty.nz. So other sources of information, registered political parties are on the elections website. If a political party wants to contest the party vote in an election, they must register with the Electoral Commission, and the Electoral Commission keep a register of these parties and make it available to the public. So that's on elections.nz. Posters and signage is another way that you might find out about who's standing in different parties. Closer to election day, you'll probably see posters and signs that outline core messages from parties and candidates. Again, remember to check that they're factual and not just a catchy slogan. Local councils decide when, where, and how election signs can be displayed on private and public land. You can read about that too on that elections.nz website. So some summary tips on looking beyond the slogan. A slogan might sound great, you know, like getting tough on crime or putting more money in your pocket or fixing the health system, but ask, what does that actually mean in practice? What specifically are they proposing to do? How will it work? Who will benefit? And is there a downside? Ask, what is the evidence? If a candidate or party makes a big claim, consider, where did that statistic come from? Is there evidence to support it? Have they provided the full context? Is the claim actually a fact, or is it an opinion or prediction? Another tip is to watch out for information designed to make you feel something. Political messages often deliberately appeal to fear, anger, hope, or frustration. It's not necessarily wrong, but a strong emotional reaction can be a useful signal to pause and ask, am I reacting to the information or to the way this information is making me feel? Another tip is to compare promises with actions. You know, what has the party or candidate

they actually done or voted for previously? Are their current promises consistent with their past positions? And importantly, do their actions match their words? Another tip, consider what they're not saying. Politicians naturally focus on their strengths and preferred topics. It can be useful to ask, what questions haven't they answered? What are their potential trade-offs or costs of this policy? Almost every significant policy involves choices and compromises. Another tip is to be wary of information that is too perfectly tailored to what you really believe. You know, we're all naturally drawn to information that confirms our existing views. Ask yourself, you know, would I find this just as convincing if it is supported by the other side or a different party that you wouldn't normally maybe align yourself with? It's quite a simple test, but pretty powerful. Another tip, check whether you're seeing the whole picture, because sometimes, you know, you'll see a graph or a statistic or a quote that sort of is technically accurate, but still misleading because, you know, important context, key context might have been left out. For example, you know, compared with when has it been compared with, over what time period, compared with who, you know? Don't confuse, the last tip is actually, don't confuse confidence with credibility. Someone can speak confidently, appear polished, or have thousands of followers without being accurate. Being convincing isn't the same as being credible. You don't need to be a political expert to make an informed choice. Sometimes it simply means slowing down, looking beyond the headline or the slogan and asking a few more questions and being willing to check information, especially when it tells you exactly what you want to hear. Just finally a little now on once voting starts. So there are a few different ways to vote depending on your situation. As I've said, the voting period begins on the 26th of October and ends at 7 p.m. on the 7th of November. You can cast an advance vote from the 26th of October. You just go to an advance voting place near you. Not all voting places are open for advance voting. And voting places have differing open dates and hours. To find out where the voting locations are, call the Electoral Commission on 0800 36 76 56 or check the vote.nz website. A list will be published on the website 3 weeks before voting starts. Voting in person on election day, the 7th of November, you can go to any voting place in New Zealand to cast your vote between 9 and 7 p.m. If you had an easy vote card that I discussed earlier, you can take this with you, but you do not need to have one or any other form of ID to be able to vote. To find out where voting locations are, again, you can call the Electoral Commission or check vote.nz. A special vote is no different from a normal vote, except you must also sign a declaration form to confirm your address and the electorate you belong to. You don't need to show ID to be able to cast your vote. If your details or your correct details are not on the printed roll of the electorate where you have gone to vote, for example, because you enrolled after the 4th of October when the printed roll closed, or you're voting outside of your home electorate, you will have to cast a special vote. Special votes are also made by people who cannot vote at a voting place themselves. For example, if they're overseas in hospital, have a disability, that means they cannot easily travel to the voting place. So at the voting place, you'll be given a ballot paper and are directed to a voting booth where you can make your vote in private on your ballot paper. You can cast two votes, an electorate vote to choose the person you want to represent you in your electorate. Obviously, that's the voting area you live in, and then there's a party vote, which is to choose the political party you want to represent you in parliament and form the government. Once you've marked your preferred options, you fold your ballot paper and put it in a ballot box, and you'll be shown where it is, and that's it. You can take a support person, as I said earlier, when you cast your vote. They're not allowed to tell you who to vote for, but yeah, I talked about that earlier. They can mark, read it out to you and mark your voting paper following your directions if you ask them to. If you cannot get to a voting place yourself, we have an article on our website all about this, which is titled, I Will Not Be Able to Get to a Voting Place, How Can I Vote in the General Election? So go look that up or give us a call. You can vote if you're enrolled under an old address. By law, you're eligible to vote in the electorate where you have lived for 1 month or more. When you get to a voting place, Electoral Commission staff will be there to guide you and check the address you're enrolled at. You've moved within your electorate but haven't updated.

your enrolment address, both your electorate vote and your party vote will count. But as I said, if you've moved to a different electorate but haven't updated your enrolment address, then only your party vote will count. So, yeah, we have a lot of information about everything we've discussed tonight on the Citizens Advice Bureau website, www.cab.org.nz, under the Your Rights articles. They're all written in plain English, and they have been fact-checked, so you can trust that they're credible. Just type various questions into the Ask Us field on our homepage. So that's www.cab.org.nz. And so, for example, two articles related to the topic tonight, how do I find out about candidates in a general election? And, yep, like I mentioned, how will I will not be able to get to a voting place. How can I vote in a general election? That is two examples of articles we have on this topic. But if you would like help or advice about your rights and obligations under the law in New Zealand, or how, you know, to find out or get access to services you're entitled to, please contact us here in CAB on 03471 6166, or we have an online form on our website, which is again www.cab.org.nz, and then it's along the yellow ribbon along the top. There's Find a CAB on a drop down, and then you go Contact Us, and a little pop up field will be there. You'll be able to choose CAB Dunedin there, and then write us a message and fill in the demographics. That just helps us with our funding. Funders are always asking us who we're helping. It also helps us our sort of social justice work, showing what sort of issues are affecting who. All, of course, totally anonymous, and no identifying information will ever be there. So you're totally anonymous. You can also pop in and see us at 155 Princes Street. 10:30 or 1:30 are good times at the start of our shifts. That's Monday to Thursday. Friday, we're only open in the morning, so 10:30 is a good time. This means that the volunteers will have lots of time to listen and help you with your issues. So, yeah, our help and advice is free. We help anyone about anything. And as I said, we are independent. We're not connected to any government or local agency or anyone else. And anything we talk about remains completely confidential. So this resettling in Aotearoa show with Citizens Advice Bureau plays on the second Wednesday of the month at 8:30 p.m. And then the following Thursday at 1 p.m. on OAR FM 105.4 FM. Episodes are also available on podcast, www.oar.org.nz/shows/settling-in-Aotearoa. If you have enjoyed this show tonight and found the information useful, helpful, interesting, please share our show and the podcast with friends, whānau and workmates. And yeah, make sure you enroll to vote and then actually vote. Ngā mihi ki a koe for tuning in this evening. Kia pai te pō. Have a great evening.

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I'm Ahana Mundamudam, and I'll play the role of your classic English teacher on Between the Lines on ORFM's Youth Zone, a podcast for digging a little deeper and looking for the messages hidden between the lines

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1: 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Kia ora everybody, and welcome to Able at the Table. My name's Stuart Sayer, and normally, well, this being our first episode, so it's not exactly normal, I would have LJ with me today, but she is unfortunately feeling under the weather, so she's decided to stay at home and recover, which is absolutely understandable, and I wish her nothing but the best in a quick recovery. Sucks being sick. Anyway, so this is our first episode without Sabrina and Ariana, and we sat down together and we were discussing what we wanted to talk about for our first episode. And we looked over what Ariana and Sabrina had said, and they have already said and discussed so many topics that, you know, we were just like, well, what can we do? What can we talk about? So we decided at the end that the best thing that we can talk about, and one of the few things that we can talk about, is something that's personal to us, and it's personal to you, and it's personal to LJ, and it's personal to Sabrina. And it only belongs to you, and it's talking about finding your why. Now, I know that's a strange statement to hear, so before I define it, what a why is, I'll give you some context as to why this is important to me and LJ to discuss. So I've been working at Able for just over a year now, and I come from a learned experience background. I'm currently getting my qualifications in health and wellbeing, but my experience was my past and the things that I've done and the choices I've made. And my work life has not ever been considered to be in the mental health field. It's been hospitality for 12 years and then building for six. You know, so when I started my role as a support worker, I was having imposter syndrome hard, man. I mean, there would be interfaces, and they are monthly meetings with other services and other organisations where people come to that particular one and they discuss what their role is, what the organisation's about, how they can support, who they can support, and how your own service can interact with theirs to make for a better wraparound support for the whae ora. And I was sitting at these interfaces, and listening to what was being said, but in the back of my brain there was this little voice at the back saying, "What are you doing? You know, why are you here? This isn't your place. You don't belong here. You don't know anything about this place. You don't belong here. What's going on?" And it would just repeat over and over and over. So, almost to the point where I actually wasn't hearing what was being said. Thankfully, I'm a stubborn bastard, and I learned to just push it to the side and ignore it because I had a job to do, and I really, really enjoy, and still enjoy the job that I'm in. So over the course of the year, I have gotten better and I have gotten more experience, and I have seen the gaps in my own work ethic because of learning while working. But even now, I still get that little voice, but it's smaller now, and it's much more quieter in the back of my head going, "You don't belong here. You don't belong here. You don't belong here." And I'm sure that there might be other people in the social circle and the support circle that have that same voice, and they know how it feels. And not even just in the support circle, but just everybody in general has that little voice in the back of their head, like a little bird that dunks into the water and comes back up and dunks into the water. It's just ongoing. It's just never ending. So, yeah, and it's a really heavy thing to carry, that voice in the back of your head, when you're trying to hold space for others that have come to you for support, for their own little voice in their head, or voice that sits beside them, or the voice that's in front of them, or the voice that's theirs, telling them that they don't belong in the room, while you're also having your own doubt in the room. And it's got me thinking about the time. It's got me thinking about the time where it's got me thinking about the accelerator program that I'm a part of. So this accelerator program is a 15-week program

0: and it's myself and 14 other individuals from other services around around Dunedin, who, you know, we've got someone from the Red Cross, someone from Florence Nightingale, someone from Sarah Cohen School, someone from PAX, someone from MIRA, some Otago, some university students doing placement at OT. You know, we've got people all over the Dunedin learning about other organisations. Each week we go to a different organisation and we learn what makes them tick and how they can interact with the Phi Order that we are supporting as we go off on our own social work, support work journey. And on the very first week, the facilitator, Anna, arranged a mihi whakatau at a marae out in Waitati. So we go there, we do the introductions, and we all meet each other, we all have some kai, we have some kōrero, and then in the afternoon, she has a sit-down in a circle, and in the middle of the circle, she has a box with a whole bunch of random trinkets sitting around it. And these are trinkets that she's collected, and they, I mean, you'd see most of them in like a kid's toy box, those sort of trinkets. But she had them there as an exercise for us to find our why. And here's what I'm getting at. So our why, finding our why means finding our motivation for what we're doing and how we want to treat the people while we're doing it. You know, it's, you can sit around a table and listen to a person and help support them by finding the right legislation to advocate for them, the finding the right referral pathway, finding other services to interact with your Phi Order so that everybody gets a full wraparound support. You know, so, but finding your why, it's finding that motivation, finding that enthusiasm, finding your own personal values that you hold that make you want to be the best that you can. You know, so we're in this meeting space, we've got the trinkets in front of us, and Anna's gone, go to the centre, have a look at the trinkets and see one that you resonate with, sit back down and explain to us, using the trinket, what your why is. You know, and I looked at the trinkets, I saw what was there, but none of them really resonated with me, and it made me realise that none of them resonated with me is because I carry my own one on me, 24/7, 365. I've carried it with me for the last 10 years. You know, just, yeah, coming up 10 years now, which is a long time, but it's been the best motivator that I've had to, this is even before I was in the mental health field, it's been the motivator that's carried me for, like I said, 10 years. I can't say it enough. I feel like I've said it too much already. Before I'll explain what that was for me, I think it's about time that we go into an ad break right now. So I'll come back in a wee while. 1 second.
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0: Okay, so after that little interlude, gave me enough time to breathe and have a drink of water and be able to discuss what this trinket of mine was. And it's my punamu, my taonga. It's a toki that was gifted to me when I was working in Queenstown. So strap in. It's a pretty long story, but it's hopefully you get comfy and you enjoy the story. So I was working at a bar in Queenstown. Hadn't worked at this bar before. Hadn't been in the hospitality industry for a while, but hadn't worked at a busy bar like that in Queenstown. And I was serving this American tourist who came in, and he was only there for a few days, and he wanted to see New Zealand, he wanted to see what it was like. And he just happened to come to my bar, and I served him some drinks, and then when I finished, I was sitting outside having my own one after work, which is normal, and I struck up a conversation with him. And he was talking

about wanting to know about the history of Poonama and the history of Jays. And so I said to him, at the time I had a book on the history of Jays that was gifted to me by a friend, and I said I had a book that I could give to him that explains Poonama and where it's come from and why it's special and why the Māori hold it sacred and the way that it's preserved and it's respected amongst the Aotearoa culture. And I got him the book, gave it to him, and he actually left it at the bar. I remember it was the next day he came in, he left it at the bar, and it was at the table when he'd gone, and I saw it and I picked it up, and I actually got in my car and drove it to where he was staying, and it was the Hilton in Queenstown. It was a massive drive, and I'd never been to the Hilton before. It was like seeing a whole village into itself. It's absolutely massive. Anyway, dropped off this book and made sure that he got it. And then the next day, back at work, he comes in and he hands me a little box, a little jewellery box. And I was like, what's this? You didn't have to get me anything. I mean, I only gave you a book. And he's like, no, but this is what I do. If people gift me something, I gift them something. And it was completely unexpected, and I open it, and it's my taonga. It's a wee Poonama necklace from the Waka Gallery in Queenstown, and it's absolutely beautiful. It's got nice little bits of green and gold flecks. It's not very long. It's maybe like about 5-6 centimetres. But yeah, it's got beautiful gold, amber, nice wee brown flecks all the way through it. And, you know, he's just, yeah, this is for you because of what you did for me. And I was like just totally taken aback. I was not expecting a gift, and it just stunned me, and I didn't really understand what was his reason for giving it to me, until later on when I did some reflections on my life. This is going a few years down the way. And I realised that it's not because I gave him a gift I wasn't expecting a gift by giving him the book. I was just being who I am. You know, a person said that he said that he wanted to know something. I had a way for him to know this information, and without hesitation, I said, you can have it. You know, I was being kind. A person needed something and I had it, and it was just me being me, I guess. Just no other way to explain it. You know, I wasn't trying to make a moment. I wasn't trying to have a core memory, but it ended up being one because he gave me this necklace, you know. And it doesn't mean, I'm not trying to say that being kind is an interaction situation. It's not you saying, here, I'll give you something, you give something to me back. That's not what I mean. It's more than that. It's recognising that this person, in my example, this person wasn't just a person who came into my bar, and he wasn't being kind. He wasn't anybody to me. He was just a person. He's not anybody special. He was just in my bar buying a beer, and we got chatting, and, you know, this is how it ended up. And at the end of the day, he's just a person. He's not a person buying a drink. He's a person. You know, he's a human. And in the support worker role, it's really easy to lose sight of the person because you're working inside a complicated system. You're working with, you know, setting up referrals, going to interfaces, dealing with wait lists, making assessments or setting up referrals for assessments, discovering the eligibility criteria, sorting out risk assessments, you know, making notes, interacting with different services who have their own responsibilities. All of that, even if it is, because it's in the support of the person, not saying that you will, but sometimes it's very easy to forget that at the heart of it, there's a person at this. You know, they're sitting right in front of you, they're talking to you, and you're trying to get the best for them,

them, and you're forgetting that they're there in front of you at the same time. And that's what my punamu was reminding me of, that he wasn't just a patron buying a beer. He wasn't just a tourist travelling to Queenstown. He was a person. So, yeah, so for years after that, whenever I was feeling really anxious, and even when I was describing at the start of this, the meetings, the interfaces, I would unconsciously just go to my taonga and I just grab a hold of it and I just, you know, rub it and just feel it's the wee indents and the wee nicks and the wee contours of it. And it would bring me back, but I never actually understood why it was doing that until Anna asked us what our why is, you know? And it's there because I'm not the most important person in the room. No, the most important person in the room is the whaiora that you're supporting at the time. Always, you know, hands down. Whoever's in front of me, if they need support, that's the most important person in that time. I'm not there because I have high qualifications. I don't, at the moment, I'm working on my qualifications. I don't. It's a practice start. I'm not there because I have a special status. I'm not anybody. I'm not a PhD like how we used to treat doctors with reverence and treat them like they were gods back in the day because they were able to save people. No, I'm not that person. I'm just a 38-year-old ex-builder, ex-bartender who lives in Dunedin, who just wakes up in the morning and brushes my hair, same as everybody else. No, I'm there in that space with the whaiora because that whaiora needs someone in their corner. You know, so that whaiora needs someone who can sit with them in those moments where they don't even understand what their world is doing to them, or they don't understand why they're having these thoughts, or they don't understand why they're thinking this way. And, you know, I can do that. I can listen to them. You know, I can ask them questions. I can ask questions for other people. It's a lovely job. You know, it's oxymoronic saying that I love this job when my job is to support people who aren't necessarily loving where they are in their existence at the moment. But it's because I'm able to help. It's because I'm able to sit with them and be with them. It's really cool. And I try to do that with kindness as much as I can, because if I don't, who else will? Well, there's guaranteed to be somebody else who'll do it, but at the moment, if I'm able to do it, then I can do it. So just being kind, you know, just being kind to people, that's my why. And the taonga, my tauki, reminds me of that. That in that moment when I was kind to someone who would otherwise have been inconsequential, would otherwise have been irrelevant because I've never seen him ever again. I tried reaching out, but he didn't reply. So I've never seen him again. And yet he will sit with me for the rest of my days because of the impact he's had just from that tiny little necklace, you know. It's really impressive. And, you know, that doesn't mean that when you ask yourself what your why is, that you have to go on this massive mind-bending journey. You're not trying to change your life. It can be something that's really significant. It can be something that's really amazing and really impressive that's happened to you. That could be your why. Sometimes it can just be a toy shell. Sometimes it can just be a cat. You know, sometimes it can be anything, you know. Maybe it's the emotions you felt when you were doing something for somebody. You know, maybe it's the rewarding feeling you got because you were helping somebody. Maybe it's the connections you've made throughout your time. Maybe it's the hope you felt when you felt that you didn't have any and somebody gave it to you. You know, maybe it's making sure somebody doesn't feel like a number. Maybe you are a cycle breaker and you are seeing the benefits of being that person who breaks the

chain of your past. You know, it's, it could even just, you could be the person who just wants to help somebody, make their experience easier than what you've had, because you've had a similar experience. You know, that also doesn't mean that that's the reason the why has to stay the same. You know, your why can change over time because of your experiences in life. You can have had, you know, one profound moment, and then as you go through life's changes, you could have another one, and it could hit you just as strongly, and that could be your new why. You know, that could be your new motivation, and that's okay. You know, change is inevitable, you know. We cut our hair every 6 weeks. We trim our nails. We grow a beard. We get tattoos. We remove tattoos. We change constantly. And that doesn't mean that just because it's physical doesn't mean it should change too. It should be the emotional side of you that should change as well, because you can't just stay one person learning new lessons and not allowing them to change who you are as a person, you know. So maybe the why isn't a permanent answer. Maybe it's, you know, recognising the values that keep showing up and changing the way that you live and you work. You know, every time I come back to this, to my necklace, it just reminds me of that one moment before I was even in the support work role. You know, I still had 10 more years of learning to even understand what this necklace actually says, what this necklace actually represents. You know, it took sitting in a space with 14 other people and being open and being honest with myself and actually thinking about what that necklace meant as to why it was so important, as to what my why is. And also my name, Steward. My name, Stuart, actually is derived from steward to mean, well, the fancy bourgeoisie term is master of the house, because obviously stewards were butlers and stewardesses in airplanes to help make people have a comfortable flight. But steward comes from a place of serving. It's a place of making someone feel comfortable in their experience with whatever they need. And so it's rather fitting that my first name has it's almost dictated, almost defined my role, when normally it's the last name that does it. I just try to live by that every day. Whenever I see a new person, whenever I meet a person, I don't see the personality of the person first. I meet the person first and I get to know them. And that's the very basic of what you can do for people, is just talk to them and understand what's going on with them, because you don't know what's going on in their day. You don't know why they're coming to you and they're angry at you. They're not angry at you. They haven't met you yet. They're just angry at the situation. They don't necessarily know your personality. You don't know theirs. So sitting with them and just talking about what's going on and talking about things that they need to get off their chest. And sometimes you may even find that it's stuff to get off their chest they don't even know needs to come off their chest. You know, doesn't matter who they are, doesn't matter what their status is. I could easily have a conversation with a prime minister and not even recognise that he's a prime minister. I could easily have a chat with Joe Butcher when she was around. Yeah, that's what I'm trying to say, is that just because someone is a person you wouldn't normally talk to doesn't mean you should treat them differently. They're all people. Everybody's a person. They deserve kindness. So, yeah, I can't really put it in any plainer words, you know. People deserve kindness, even if their personality and their alignment doesn't match yours and they treat you badly. You know, up until that point, why would you want to treat them the same way that they treat you? Yeah, so if you're still listening to this and I haven't made you fall asleep, or you haven't turned off because I realise I've been rambling for the last, I don't know, 30 minutes, because it has just been me. LJ, come back, please. If you're hearing this, I really hope you get better fast.

0: But yeah, if you're listening to this and you work in the mental health sector, or you work as a disability advocate, or you don't work in the mental health field, but you're caring for a family member or anything, you're navigating your own journey through the system, just take the time and ask yourself, what is my why? What's your anchor? And again, it could be anything. It doesn't have to be a physical object. It can be something immaterial. It can be something that's stuck with you over time that you just can't get rid of, What is the thing that you don't want to lose sight of when things get complicated? Things get too tough and, you're trying to figure out what happens next. What would you use to help you figure out what's next? Mine is my necklace. Mine is my necklace to bring me down and remind me that be kind. Just be kind, Stu, as always is. It's always around me. I know I'm being very vague and very silent right now, but it is what it is. So yeah, what value do you want to be able to look back on and say, even when things were difficult, I didn't compromise on it? Because if you compromise on who you are, do you feel like you change who you are? It's tough. It's really, really tough to figure out. But that's also why we have a community network. That's also why we have a social circle, that if you are unable to find that answer yourself, you could go to your friends, or you could go to your whānau, or you could go to anybody and, talk about what they think your why could be. And they're not necessarily telling you what it is. They're just helping shape the path for what you figure it out that it could be. I really appreciate that you've come to this episode and you've listened to me ramble on for so long now. So on a lighter note, I'll play another ad because I think it's worth it. Because Able Minds is another service where we have like-minded, kind people working there. At the activity centre, I know that Sabrina's left, so a new activity centre and recovery lead is Lena Boss, and she's just come into the role. She's been there about a month, and she's another person. She's what you would call a heart person. She sees the people as people, and she wants them to be heard just as much as anybody else does. And she's doing really good things for the centre. She's trying to bring in a whole bunch of new initiatives. And if we're lucky, one day we can have her on a future episode because just talking about these new initiatives and we want you guys to hear it so that if you can think of anybody who could benefit from coming into the activity centre, then come on in and join up, because there's always a space. There's always a nice area to chill out and just read a book, do a puzzle, do some gardening. If you normally garden on your own and you want to do some community gardening, there's plenty of space there. In the meantime, I'm going to play an ad break and then I'll come back and we'll talk about next week's Mental Health Awareness Week.
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0: Okay, so yeah, like I said, we're back, and next week from the 12th to the 16th of October is Mental Health Awareness Week. There's all around New Zealand, there's events happening. There are some that are online, so they're easily accessible if you go onto the Mental Health Awareness website. I know they do a online yoga class that you can just hop in and hop out because it's all online, but you do need to book in. I see that a lot of these programs

need to book in for. So hopefully they're not with limited spaces, but we'll see. But specifically in Dunedin, in Otipoti, there are a few events over the week. On the 10th of October, I know I said from the 12th to the 16th,

Anything that you could do to feel even more deliciously cozy, then please know that you can do that now or indeed at any time throughout the practice. Know that there is nothing you need to be doing and that your time here today is to simply rest and let go. So as you start to settle, just let the day prior to this moment fade to the background. It will still be there when you arise later. Give yourself full permission to find rest, and this might mean that you actually fall asleep. So just know that at the end of the practice, there'll be some cues that will either alert you to stay asleep if you wish, or to awaken and get on with your day. We are now in the last days of the waning phase of the lunar cycle, approaching the dark moon. And this is our reminder each month to find some time to rest, to release what is no longer useful or desirable, and hopefully find some time to be alone for deep reflection. This is the autumn phase of the lunar cycle. And so while we are here in spring in our outer world, we might be feeling the pull to drop all that is not necessary and find time to balance our busyness with deep rest. Starting to feel down into the earth beneath you, feeling the weight of your skull and your shoulders, the weight of your spine and your hips, the weight of your buttocks and your thighs, all the way down through your calves and your heels. And perhaps finding the most comfortable place for your arms to rest and feel at ease. Feeling gravity drawing down your bones deeper into the earth, into the embrace of Papatūānuku. Just letting your bones and your muscles welcome the support of the earth beneath you. And you might even like to feel that all the little points of contact your body makes with the earth are the places where you can allow little rootlets to burrow down, seeking nourishment, seeking rest. And seeing yourself in the room that you're resting in. And if your eyes are still open, you may notice what is to your left and to your right, what is before you, and what is behind you. And if you like, you can close your eyes or simply soften your gaze. Listening to all the sounds that surround you. What can you hear to your north? What can you hear to your south? What can you hear to your east and your west? What sounds can you hear both far away and those close by? Welcoming all the sounds today and letting them be a part of your resting experience. And indeed, welcoming all that you bring to this practice today. Welcoming all your thoughts. Welcoming all your feelings. Welcoming all the sensations in your body. There might be parts of your body that are feeling a bit cooler and other parts that are feeling nice and toasty. There might be sensations of comfort and places of discomfort. You might be feeling really zippy today, or you might be feeling really, really drained. But knowing that each and every part of you is so welcome. This is a time of hibernation, of cocooning, of resting,
And for the next half hour, you can completely surrender

and take a deep rest from all the cares of your daily life. Feel your whole body landing here gently in your nidra nest. Taking a moment to feel into your breath and knowing that you don't need to be doing anything special with your breathing. Simply to be here and welcome your breath as it arises and farewell it as it releases. This is more than enough. Welcoming our dear friend, the breath, our constant companion through life, through all our experiences, day in and day out, and feeling each breath simply arising and then releasing all so effortlessly. You might like to take your awareness all the way down into your toes and let your next inhalation and your attention scan all the way from the tips of your toes, all the way up through your legs and your torso, and all the way up through your face until you reach the very, very crown of your head. And then breathing out and all the way down the back of your body, all the way down your spine and your legs and into your heels. Inhaling up the front of your body and exhaling down the back of your body. When all is uncertain, our breath is our anchor, our certainty. Listening to it, sensing the texture, the gentle movement of your breath expanding and releasing throughout your body. And in this week of the dark moon, taking the time to allow your awareness to take refuge in the turning points of your breath. When does your inhalation tip on over into an exhalation? And when does your exhalation start to welcome a new breath cycle again? Taking the time to notice these times of transition, inhale to exhale. And a new breath arising and then departing. Lingering in these in-between spaces of the breath. In this week of the waning moon all the way to the dark moon, as the nights become so deep, so dark, so still, can you feel that sense of release in your breath, flowing in and out so effortlessly? And then letting your awareness come into the space of your heart, your inner compass in times of transition and uncertainty. Taking a moment here to welcome all your thoughts, all your feelings, all sensations. And your heart space today may be in Whatumanawa, the space between your eyebrows, the seat of your intuition, or it may be in Manawa, the heart center, home of self-love and manaakitanga. Or it may be all the way down in Pumanawa, the womb space and home for our feelings, instincts and self-expression. Letting your awareness glide between these three heart spaces, or settle into just one for deep reflection. And then perhaps seeing the moon as she was last night, waning into this tiny sliver of silvery light. Seeing that waning shape as a guide, the never-ending

cycle that we can connect to in our times of transition. When our inner cycle has gone to the dogs, we can call upon Marama, the moon, to be our compass. And seeing that tiny gleaming sliver of the crescent moon beaming down and anointing your third eye space, allowing the silvery beam of light to move awareness around your body, anointing and awakening your body with celestial blessings. So feeling that silvery light now, move down from your third eye and into the little pool of light, the reflection of the moon and the little pool there in the dip in between your collarbones. And feeling that silvery light washing down and over your right shoulder, your elbow and your wrist. The little moons in your fingernails reflected the moon above. Your thumb, first finger, middle finger, ring finger and little finger. Just feeling the sensations of the moonlight on your skin as your attention wanders back through your wrist, your elbow and your shoulder, and all the way back to that little pool in between your collarbones. And silvery light washing down and across your left shoulder, your elbow, your wrist. The little half moons or crescent moons in your fingernails reflecting the moon above. Your thumb, first finger, middle finger, ring finger and little finger. Tracing back the path of the moonlight through your wrist, your elbow and your shoulder, and back into that little dip in between your collarbones. I'm feeling the strength of the moonlight now, all the way washing through your heart space, like the pull of the tides and the currents. Perhaps waves of the moonlight washing over into the right side of your chest and pulling back into your heart center, and then washing over to the left side of your chest and the tide pulling back into your heart center. And perhaps seeing that wave of moonlight now cresting and washing all the way down through your torso, down through your navel center, swirling through your pelvis, and then washing all the way down through your right hip, knee and ankle. Moonlight on the very tips of your toes, your big toe, second toe, third and fourth and little toe. And feeling that wave receding, pulling back into your right ankle and knee and hip, swirling around your pelvis, and then the wave of the moonlight washing all the way down through your left hip, your left knee and ankle. Moonlight dancing on the very tips of your toes, your big toe, second toe, third and fourth and little toe. A wave pulling back, all the way back into your left ankle, knee and hip, swirling back through your pelvis, your belly, all the way back into your heart space, all the way back into that little pool in between your collarbones, and all the way back into the space between your eyebrows. And if you wish, you may just stay here at the space between your eyebrows. Stay here and rest. Or you may like to indeed rest in any space of your body that feels nourishing for you. Or you may wish to weave yourself a space to cocoon in. Maybe a hammock to rest in. Or even a shawl to wrap around your body to create a place of rest and nourishment.
picking up that silver.

silvery thread of moonlight across your body to weave this place of rest, winding that silvery thread between the right big toe and the second toe, through the third toe and the fourth toe, and all the way around your little toe. And then drawing the loom over and across to the left big toe, and winding that silvery thread between the left big toe and the second toe, around the third toe and the fourth toe, and all the way looping around your little toe. And then weaving from the right ankle to the left ankle, from the right knee to the left knee, from your right thigh to your left thigh, from your right hip and buttock to your left hip and buttock, and then all the way across your back, weaving from your right ribs to your left ribs, from your right shoulder blade to your left shoulder blade. And then creating a loose weave for your arms, a silvery shawl to warm your shoulders, from your right thumb to your left thumb, your right index finger to your left index finger, your right middle finger to your left middle finger, your right ring finger to your left ring finger, and from your right little finger to your left little finger, from your right forearm and elbow to your left forearm and elbow, and from your right upper arm and shoulder to your left upper arm and shoulder. And finally, a cozy little silvery hood to cradle around the back of your head, from your right ear to your left ear, and back to your right ear and up and over the crown of your head to your left ear. And resting here, cradled and cosseted, cocooned and cozy, resting here in this chrysalis, a space of seemingly nothingness, but also deep, deep transformation. And feeling down into the back of your body, the back of your body cradled by Papatūānuku, your body deep in rest, while all the points awakened on the front of your body are bathed in the moonlight. Feeling the coziness of your chrysalis and embracing this time of deep rest within the safety of your cocoon. Sensing this time of the waning moon, when the invitation arises to find a place of deep hibernation, so that your insights can arise with clarity. Just as the back of your body rests in the darkness of the earth beneath your shadow, the front of your body is awakened and bathed in the last glimmers of the waning moonlight. Holding these spaces together, being and doing, darkness and light, resting and yet being fully aware. Know that you are safely tucked in and held in a space of knowing. Know that you have the freedom of loosening the silvery threads of your cocoon. You have the freedom to explore, feeling the spaciousness, perhaps the capacity of your wings to spread. Feeling the freedom to explore your boundaries within the safety of your cocoon.

And then feeling back into the space of your inner compass, the three hearts of Whatumanawa, Manawa, and Pumanawa. And perhaps you wish to dwell in one of these spaces or drift between all three. Feeling into Whatumanawa at your third eye and welcoming all you see. Flowing down into Manawa and welcoming all you feel. And then sensing down into Pumanawa in your home place or Yoni Stana. And you may like to let your awareness with Pumanawa connect down into the earth beneath you, deep down to Papatuanuku. And then inviting your awareness to flow from Papatuanuku back to Pumanawa and from Pumanawa to Manawa. Awareness from your heart space to Whatumanawa at your third eye. And from Whatumanawa all the way up to Marama the moon shining above. A tiny sliver of silvery light beaming down onto you. And then awareness returning from Marama to Whatumanawa, from the third eye to your heart, and from your heart to your womb space, and all the way back down into the earth. And you may wish to just let your awareness continue to flow between the sky above and the earth below, and through your heart spaces, welcoming all that you sense and think and feel. Exploring your connection with your place in this world. Welcoming all visions, all dreams, all possibilities. Where might your wings take you?

0: And then feeling back into the earth beneath you. Feeling the solidity of your body, your bones, your muscles. Welcoming all the sounds that surround you. Perhaps noticing the sound of your own breath and taking a deeper breath in. And noticing how your connection with the earth beneath you expands and then releases. Feeling the certainty of your body at rest upon the earth. And letting your next breath start to awaken your toes and your fingers. And just wriggling them a little. And noticing what you sense in the air. What can you smell? Moving your tongue and your mouth, what can you taste? And maybe making a little hum. To welcome yourself back from this practice of Yoga Nidra. And knowing that this practice is coming to a close, so you might like to roll over onto one side and prepare to come up, or you may decide to rest a while longer. This practice of Yoga Nidra is now complete, and thank you for
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1: 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Hello, hello, hello, and welcome back to virtuality. Now, the other week, I had a guest, and that was my bestest friend, Emily Esplin. We go way back. They're also a music artist, and we talked a little bit about music videos and what it means to be an artist today in conflation with the internet and influencer culture and what labels expect from you as a contemporary artist.

That's episode 16, if you want to check that out. And that was my first ever guest. And that was just to, you know, sort of dust me off. That was my debut. I was, you know, super nervous having another person on the other side of the table.

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1: Welcome to My Business Stars, a podcast series featuring conversations with disabled business owners telling their business stories, hosted by the Disability Business Network. Kia ora, I'm that blind woman, Julie Woods, from the Disability Business Network, host of My Business Stars. And in today's studio, we're very crowded. We have three creatures, shall I say. That's come out the right way. And one of them is a creature, is Mason. But let's start by introducing Marvin Swain. Hello, Marvin, and welcome to the studio.
2: Thank you.
1: It's lovely to have you here, and you are joined by Steph, your mum and ally in your business.
3: Hi.
1: Hi, Steph. Welcome.
3: Having us. Thanks so much.
1: And that creature I was talking about was Mason, who is Marvin's companion dog. Is that how you describe Mason? How would you like to describe Mason, Marvin?
2: My companion dog.
1: Yeah. And... yeah. How long have you been together?
2: I've been Mason since he was two, so what's that?
3: Maybe three.
2: 2 years, maybe 3 years.
1: 2 years? Yeah. And Mason is a golden retriever?
2: Yeah.
1: Yeah? And he leaves lots of gold hairs around the house?
3: Yeah.
1: And Mason has been an inspiration for you, hasn't he, Marvin? Because that he's one of the reasons that you've got into business and set up your own business. Would you like to tell us a wee bit about how that came about?
3: When did you get Mason, Mark? Well, how old were you when you got him?
2: I was 16.
3: Yeah, and what had happened at that point in your life?
2: I had lost a bit of vision, so that.

0: So getting Mason was a good thing with which helped with that anxiety.
1: So Mason was training to be a guide dog, and he had a career change and became your companion dog when you experienced some vision loss. Is that right? Yeah. And what, you were at school at the time? Yeah. With Mason, and how did Mason help at school?
0: I guess he just knowing he was sitting at my desk every day helped me.
1: Yeah, that's good. And I bet the other kids loved Mason, yeah?
0: But I don't think they were allowed to pet him much.
1: No, that's
0: I'm
1: right.
0: not really good dog and all.
1: Yeah. Did they obey those rules?
0: I'm sure they did not want to, but they obeyed the rules here.
1: Yeah, that's good. I have lots of friends with guide dogs, and when I'm out with them, people always want to come up and pet the dog. So I know what it's like. So, how did the idea for your business come about?
0: My business is really a combination of liking for plants and also my liking or love for Mason.
1: Yeah. So Steph, do you want to jump in and add to that?
2: Yeah, I think Marv's always had an interest in conservation, and so it was his ability to do it. That's fair enough to say, Marv, that you wanted to create something that was nutritious for Mason, but that was also was good for the planet as well, because you explain how the product is, how it came about, and what you use to make it and package it that makes it good for the planet.
0: I have done my research and I have found a packaging which is compostable or
2: And the fruit and veggie.
1: Yeah, it's a compostable
0: the
1: packaging, yeah.
0: veggies that I get source tag two and tag three.
2: Yeah. What they call tag two and tag three. Can you explain to Julie what tag two and tag three is?
0: So basically they're just fruit and vegetables which don't quite go to market, but
1: Yeah.
0: they're so usable, but
1: Yeah, so seconds, what we would call, or yeah, I think Countdown called them the odd bunch.
2: That's yeah.
1: So those fruit and vegetable seconds that you can turn into an edible treat for dogs.
2: Yeah.
1: Yeah. And you dehydrate them. Is
2: You've
1: that something you've
2: expanded.
1: always done?
2: Yeah, you've expanded it, haven't you? So you dehydrate them. Explain which what you do.
0: No dog no treats on dog toppers and dog treats and dog biscuits.
1: Wow. Oh, hang on. Introduction of dog biscuits. How did that come about?
2: Fun one, wasn't it? How did the biscuits come about?
0: My mum is planning on doing

0: And I use the pot from the juices to make the dog biscuits, really.
1: Wow. Yeah.
0: Yeah.
1: Didn't even know you could do
2: We didn't either. You added a few extras though, didn't you? You've added, you say what you've added to the pot, just a few, just no other biggies.
0: And chia seeds and
2: Flaxseed?
0: well,
2: Flaxseed,
0: seeds,
2: which
0: yeah.
2: they're like a superfood biscuit,
1: Yeah,
2: which
1: I'll say.
2: is.
1: Super woof.
2: Yeah, exactly.
1: Yeah. And how have you found in your market research, has Mason liked them and other dogs like them?
0: Other dogs didn't like the dog treats at first, but now that we're doing dog biscuits, other dogs like them.
2: Yeah, and as a popper, they work, don't they? Yeah. So you've sort of made a little swerve there and turn them into toppers. And
1: Yeah, and that was a term that was new to me, Marvin. You've taught me something, toppers.
0: yeah.
1: So that's something that you sprinkle on top of the traditional dog food, yeah, to make it taste better. No offense to those dog food manufacturers out there, but enhanced by Marvin's dog toppers. It's good. I think it might be a good time to mention your business name, Marvin. And would you like to tell everybody what it is and how the name came about? Although I think it's fairly obvious.
0: The name of the business is Ruffage Dog Treat Co.
2: You have to spell it,
1: Yeah, roughage is spelt. Yeah.
0: R-U-F-F-A-G-E.
1: Yeah, roughage, as in rough, rough. Yeah, very good, isn't it? Who came up with that idea, Marvin?
0: I did.
1: You did? Yeah, good stuff. No, that's awesome. Oh, is Mason like it? Rough, rough, Mason.
2: Made a little noise
1: Joining in on our conversation on My Business Stars. You're very welcome, Mason, because of course, as we've just learnt, that Mason, you're a big part of the idea behind the business. And what a great story that is, Marvin, the inclusion of Mason in your life and then it giving you this idea to create your business, which you've not only thought about, but you've actually executed and gone ahead with. What's the best thing do you think about having your own business?
0: It gives me something to do, and hopefully I can make a living out of it when older I get. And
1: Yeah. And you go to the market? Where do you sell your products?
0: at markets and online, but I plan to have the business mainly online here.
1: Yeah. And what do you like about the market?
0: It's I guess the market is
1: You get to
0: good
1: meet your customers. Is that a good part? Because yeah.
2: It's a good taste testing area, isn't it, for small and big dogs? Because the small dogs can be a bit picky with what they like, and with Mason, he'll eat anything pretty much. So we needed to test
1: Yeah, I'm
2: it.
1: fussy dogs.
2: Yeah.
1: Some more market research.
2: Yes. Yeah.
1: And what response do you get, Steph, from people who dogs like it?
2: They're fabulous. They're really, really cool. All kinds of dogs. And then we hear stories about their dogs and, why they need special food. Maybe it's a skin condition or whatever it is. But no, lovely stories that come out when you're there, and you're just out and about meeting people, which is great for Marv too.
1: Yeah, it's good to get close to your customers, isn't it, Marvin? Because you get feedback, and sometimes that might not be good feedback, but it's valuable.

0: feedback that you can, you know, think about and change your product. Marvin, what's your dream for your business?
1: Would it be, like you said, to make a living?
2: To make a living and
1: do you want to see it in stores or not?
0: Maybe. Do you want to see it, you and Mason on the back of a bus, you know, on a on a billboard or something? Is that the dream? Yeah, have your own TV ad.
1: You could have a lot of fun with that, I think.
0: Yeah. I could actually. I've got a vision of you having your own TV series.
1: Well, you were thinking like dog voiceovers, wouldn't you? Mm. It would be fun.
0: The world's your oyster.
1: Yeah.
0: Mm-hmm. Yeah. No, that's cool. And so what advantage do you think your disability gives you in your business?
1: I think understanding diet and stuff. You had to do a lot of stuff for your diet, haven't you? Do you want to describe what your condition?
2: I have a very complex medical condition called Harleyna. That's Harleyna.
0: Yeah.
1: And what does it mean? It means your cells just
2: I don't get as much energy as other people do.
1: Yeah, from the cells. So diet is super important, isn't it?
0: Right.
1: Kind of what you wanted to, you realised is a good thing for dogs too, that they have a really good diet and then you have more energy. It's getting that energy, isn't it?
0: It's, that's pretty cool.
1: Yeah.
0: So having that awareness yourself of nutrition and the impact it has on your life and your body, you wanted to do the same for dogs.
2: Yeah.
0: Wow.
2: Yeah.
0: That's amazing.
1: And Mason does get the odd hot spot, doesn't he, with his skin that we like to kind of, like, hopefully that will help his skin a bit. And, dogs, I mean, you have researched what dogs can eat.
2: We have seen the reduction in Mason's hot spots.
1: Yeah, I reckon.
2: Yeah.
0: It's helped.
1: Yeah, I think it has. And you have researched quite closely what dogs can eat and what they can't. Mm-hmm. And it is different to humans, obviously.
2: Yeah.
1: But just keeping him healthy.
0: Yeah. That's great. That's great. Marvin takes a lot of effort and support in having a business. Is there anyone that you would like to thank for helping you with your business?
2: Blind Low Vision Guide Dogs.
0: Blind Low Vision NZ Guide Dogs. So
1: they were pretty awesome. Without Mason, there'd be no business with them. who else? I mean,
0: total inspiration.
1: And Selwyn also have been really supportive. Yeah. You guys have been phenomenal, how you've supported Marv and kept it going, you know? That's been brilliant. You've had a lot of people on board, haven't you, Marv? Can you describe all the other people who have helped? And who are always there for you?
2: And Diak has helped the photography on my website. Elsa Sol and David Manning are people who help me at markets and
1: Rachel's helped you with the graphics, isn't she? Mm-hmm. And then I guess your medical team too, keeping you good, your physios.
2: Mm-hmm.
1: Yeah.
2: Yeah.
1: Yeah.
0: Yeah, that's a big team, isn't it?
1: Yeah.
0: Yeah, no, that's great. And it's just really exciting for us to see where you've taken this.
2: Mm-hmm.
0: Yeah, it's astonishing. It's great. And so we've got a lot to thank Mason for, don't we?
1: Yeah.
2: Mm-hmm.

0: I do.
1: Yeah. Thank you, Mason. Take a bow. Marvin, how do people get hold of you if they want to order?
2: My email, which is woof@rockhudge.co.nz, WOOF, at Rockhudge, so IUFFAGE, dot co dot nz, so co dot nz.
1: Great, that's wonderful. And people can email you and find out about your products. They can go onto your website, roughage.co.nz. And it's been wonderful to hear your story and to have you on My Business Stars today. Thank you for being a star. All three of you. Thank you, Steph, for being a star as well. And you too, Mason. Woof, woof.
0: Thank you so much. It's been awesome.
1: Thank
0: Really
1: you for
0: happy.
1: being willing to come on and to be on My Business Stars podcast. We wish you all the best, and we encourage all our listeners to go onto roughage.co.nz and to check you out. 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
4: Nisa Bolivanaka, Namaste, Kia ora, hello, and welcome. A very happy Fiji Language Week to all the listeners. I'm your host, Namrata Chand, and joining me today is a member of the Fiji community here in Otapoti, Paul, Bula Paul.
5: Bolivanaka, Namrata, thank you for having me on your show.
4: Thank you so much for sitting down with me today on this very windy, cold Dunedin day.
5: No problem. Almost
4: wish you could bring the Fiji sun here.
5: Absolutely.
4: Would you be able to tell us a little bit about yourself, Paul?
5: Yes. My name is Paul Lalangunya Sungturanga. I am from the organic island of Vivia in Lau, and I have maternal links to Nakambachi Matuku Lau. I have been living in Dunedin for the last 10 years. Came as a university student and eventually just stayed after doing a bit of studies here. And Dunedin is home for me now, New Zealand.
4: Dunedin has the charming effect where you pack one suitcase and come for a few years, and then here you are for 10 years.
5: Yeah,
4: that's amazing to know, and you find yourself integrated into the community. So you Whakapapa back to beautiful island group of Lau in Fiji,
5: yes,
4: which is quite hard to get into it logistically in terms of location.
5: Oh, yeah.
4: And I wanted to ask you on that note, have you been, and I'm curious to know about the dialects they speak in Lau and what are the languages or dialects you grew up speaking?
5: Yes, I have yet to visit where I originally come from, which is Vivia, but

I have been to my mom's village. For us, Itoke, we have, there's a lot of importance when we go to our mom's village. It's called Kaumatiningone. So we can go to our village at any

never, ever been written in history in the first place. But yeah. So these are some really niche women in history that I'm really interested about. Therefore, I will be sharing it with you guys because a wise person had once told me that the world that we live in has a very Eurocentric lens when it comes to history. And it's up to us to change that, to bring the perspectives of indigenous and minorities versions of history. But yeah, I'm really excited. However, I have two trigger warnings. The first trigger warning isn't that much of a trigger warning. It's just me panicking because today's episode, I will be sort of like bringing you all into the depths of my mind. I'm going to be bringing you all into whatever's going on in this little brain of mine. And therefore, I did not script this episode. Everything that will be said in this podcast is all the information that I know and I cherish in my heart about these three absolutely wonderful women who have contributed to our society. I apologize if I accidentally say things wrong. I hope I don't, because I know these three women very well and I've studied them before in history, like in my own time, because I'm. However, I might say some things wrong. I might get some dates mixed up. Who knows? Of course, everything is from my perspective, so it's biased. So yeah, that's the first trigger warning. And the second trigger warning is that because we are talking about history today, and because we are talking about women who have been outcasted, and women who had never had their history written before, there might be some sensitive topics. Particularly the third one has some very sensitive topics around colonization, sexual abuse, those kind of things. But yeah, without further ado, let's get into it. So, the first woman that I wanted to share with you guys today is a woman that I'm very sure that you've all heard before, aka Cleopatra, the Egyptian queen, and might I add, actually, the last Egyptian queen, the last ruler of the Egyptian dynasty before it fell. But you see, the thing about Cleopatra is that we only know her as a seductress. That is the most popular version of her story. And there's been a lot of debate about several different things. I personally really love her. And I feel like whenever I hear the story of Cleopatra, I just feel so bad for her. My girl, they did her so wrong. Lord forbid a woman to exist in an ancient civilization and actually have power. So yeah, let's dive in. So for this first story, I actually have a really interesting... I've learned about Cleopatra in my classics class, and I've seen some YouTube videos around it, and I got into this whole loophole about her, and I was like, wow, this is a crazy person in history. Like, whoa, this is so crazy. But I will be telling the story from a Japanese song. So I stumbled upon one day during my couch rotting days, I stumbled upon a song on YouTube, which is a Japanese song on Cleopatra's story. And it is a really interesting story from Cleopatra's perspective. So because this is an English translation of the song, it might not be so accurate and it might sound a bit weird at sometimes, but I think it's very poetic, and I think it's sort of like illustrates how I feel about Cleopatra. Therefore, let's get into it. So yeah, I'll be reading the translation, the English translation of the song, and then after that, we're going to unpack it a bit. So without further ado, let's go. Is a tall, pointed nose really so beautiful? Who could fathom the will of a girl bearing three

years of history on her shoulders. A vast world-class library, an extraordinary girl who spoke 10 languages. By the age of 10, she cared nothing for the blood that bound her. Flaxen hair, golden skin, blue-green eyes. Her words sang like a harp, sweet as honey. "But some nights I want to run away, you know," she said. She knew that the ministers care only for seizing this country. "They're trying to get rid of me," she said. "My foolish brother, blind to their lies, sent the army to capture me. So I fled the royal palace and barely escaped to a neighboring land. Oh, how miserable I am now," she said. Still, she grits her teeth for the kingdom of the Golden Nile, determined she won't let the 3,000-year reign end with her. The palace is ruled by her foolish young brother's ministers, and there is only one way to win it back: to win over Caesar, the ruler of Rome's empire, and claim him as her ally. She had but one night, one chance. Slipping beneath the veil of tribute, a grand performance, seducing him with her sheer beauty and courage. To fail means to die. She endured many words of abuse. But to her, if she can protect the land with just her own body, then it is a small price to pay. "But I've never seduced anyone, you know," she said. "The royal daughter is destined to wed the one chosen for her. I have never made promises to any man, but the man I face rules the world. He's a man who's known many women. How much of my charm will actually sway him? I just want to run away right now." Still, she grits her teeth for the people of the Golden Nile. And later on, she conceived a child, the seed of eternal immortality for Rome and Egypt. But then, Caesar died. Losing Caesar meant losing the Roman armor that protected her. Yet, she had no time to grieve. She must protect her children and her land. "You're next," they said. A Roman legion commander grew obsessed with her and fell to corruption. Citizens rebelled. The young heir of Caesar rose to stand. He declared war on the love-struck general and the whore of the Nile. "Bring it on," the queen declared, leading her army forth. "But that's not what I truly want. The real me is, I don't want war. You know, the pharaoh does not kill. The pharaoh must rise up to protect her people. The only reason why I chose this war is to protect my people. For the beautiful Nile, golden Egypt, and my beloved child." The two armies met face to face on the Greek coast. The Roman navy was very powerful. The queen was then defeated and fled to her homeland, barricading herself within the royal palace. Caesar's young successor pursued the queen and seized the capital. The queen was taken prisoner. Her life is spared, but captured alive to put on display. She was to live in a cage the rest of her life. But to Cleopatra, she said, "I can't be humiliated any further. I have some final preparations to make," she says to the young Caesar. "So please wait a moment." Cleopatra took her own life on August 12, 30 BCE. With its ruler gone, Egypt fell to the Roman province. Thus ended the 3,000-year saga of the Egyptian dynasty. Oh my God. I feel very split when I hear... when I learn about ancient history, just because

the certain individuals from this timeline were very bloody and very not very good people, if I do say so myself. But then we don't actually know, because if you think about it, if you really think about it, all the people that we learn from ancient civilization are all very famous people. We learn about the Roman Empire, we learn about Greece, we learn about ancient Egypt. And all these people that we learn about are actually the only, like, the famous people of ancient civilization. But it's so interesting to realize that when you think about it, when we learn about history, we only learn about those people, and we don't actually learn about the average people from that timeline. We don't learn about the normal people just like us, you know? Which I find really interesting. But anyways, in this specific song, if you didn't understand, let's just go over it once more. I'm not going to read it once more, but I'm going to explain to you the story of Cleopatra. So this song is a Japanese song, and it's basically told from Cleopatra's perspective. And I think what the author, the songwriter of this song, was trying to do was that they were sort of trying to understand what it feels like to bear so much responsibility on your shoulders, especially as a woman in the Egyptian politics. It's kind of crazy. Like, there's a lot of sensitive things when you read the song. Like, for example, she expresses that in this song in particular, it shows that Cleopatra had to seduce Caesar, and therefore trying to understand how she would have felt like if she really did seduce Caesar. That topic, we will talk about that a bit later. Did she actually seduce Caesar? We'll see. But this song has a lot of very, it's very emotional and it's very sad. But yeah, because as the song goes, everything is just taken away from her. She just wanted to protect her children and her empire, and she ends up losing it all, which is kind of sad. So, okay, let me explain what happened if you were confused with the song. Yeah, it's a bit hard to understand because it is translated from Japanese. But let's go down our timeline of the conflict between the Roman Empire and the Egyptian Empire. I might explain this a bit wrong, but this is what I know. And trust me, gang, I'm really good at classics. Okay, so to those who don't know, back in the day, during the Roman Empire, there was a bit of like a power struggle in Rome. And if you know who Caesar is, I'm sure you've heard the name Caesar. Caesar was assassinated. And Caesar, when he was assassinated, that caused a huge power void in ancient Rome. And what happened in ancient Rome was that the very first Roman Empire in Rome was actually this guy called Augustus. And his rise to power was super bloody, and a lot of things happened. In terms of what happened in Egypt, basically what happened was that Cleopatra is a queen from Egypt, and she was actually a really interesting individual because she was sort of like a genius. When she was born, she could speak 10 languages. Wait, was it 10 languages? Let me just fact check that. She was... Yeah, she spoke 10 languages at the age of 10. And she basically... What happened was that... This is a bit iffy, but back in the day, in the Egyptian Empire, as a lot of kingdoms do, as a lot of royal families do, they married within the royal family. And so she was actually married to her brother. And her brother... sided with the corrupt ministers in Egypt. So she was very concerned about the corruption in the country. And because she cared a lot about her country, she wanted to stop the corruption. But the ministers would not let her get away with that. And therefore, they whispered all these nasty things into her brother's ear. Her brother/husband.

guys. It's ancient history. It's ancient history. And so she had to run away. When she ran away from ancient Egypt, she met with a fellow guy. Guess who it is? Caesar. And when she met with Caesar, she realized that if she could get together with this man, then she can have someone to protect her against her brother. And so she fell in love with Caesar. However, this is the part where it gets kind of confusing, because throughout history, we've been told that Cleopatra seduced Caesar. However, that is not very factual. If we look at the perspective of the Roman Empire, these people really, really, really hated Cleopatra, because Cleopatra was a foreign queen. And we'll get back into that later. But because she was a foreign queen, they had a lot of propaganda against her. So a lot of historians actually base their facts on Cleopatra from the Roman side. And they sorry, I just had to roll my eyes at all the... But yeah, a lot of male historians like to argue that Cleopatra was a seductress and that she seduced Caesar. In this song, which I think is very interesting, it actually talks from that perspective. What if she was actually the one who seduced Caesar? And so this song narrates her feelings. Can you imagine you are running away from your husband slash brother who's trying to kill you, and you care about your people and you want only the best for your people, and so you have no choice but to seduce the most powerful man in Rome, because at that time, that's all this woman could do. As a woman, that was all she could have done at the time. So yeah, we don't know for sure if she did actually seduce Caesar, but what happened was that she formed a romantic relationship with Caesar. And during this time, I think in a lot of the ancient religions, I think ancient culture, it wasn't very, marriage was really like subjective. Like to a lot of cultures, marriage was an alliance. It was political. A lot of, when you're in love, like being in love and being married in a lot of these ancient civilizations were two different things. So yeah, keep that in mind. So after she got together with Caesar, Caesar died. The man died. He got assassinated. That's the point where he got assassinated. And so after he was assassinated, she had nobody to protect her. And she, by the way, she had a son. I don't know how many children she had. I think she had a son with Caesar. And she needed to... now she has two burdens. She has to protect her country and she has to protect her child. And so coincidentally, there was this other dude called Mark Antony. And Mark Antony was down bad for her. He fell in love with her. And so she decided to use that. We don't know if she necessarily loved him back, but she decided to pursue another romantic relationship with her. So this is another thing that a lot of historians sort of got things wrong, was that they sort of frame it in a way that she's a seductress and that she seduced both of these men, when in reality, it's sort of like her quote husband, or like her love interest, her partner died. And so she just pursued another romantic relationship. That's what happened. And so after that, after she got together with Mark Antony, remember the guy called Augustus? Ooh, Augustus. Ooh, where do I even start with this man? But basically, he starts a slander campaign against Mark Antony and Cleopatra, because Mark Antony is his political rival. So Mark Antony had a will. He took that will and he published it and read it in front of the entire Roman Republic at the time. And so he says to them that Mark Antony is a traitor, Cleopatra is a whore. Cleopatra is not trustworthy. And therefore,

he was able to start a war. Yeah. So he waged war against Egypt. And so Cleopatra was like, bring it on. But yeah. And basically, what happened during the war is a bit funny. It's a bit questionable. So in 31 BCE was when the battle commenced. And the name of the battle is called the Battle of Actium. And what happened was that it was a naval battle. And I don't know how. I don't know how it got to this point. But I'm just going to assume that Cleopatra started to crash out. This is the part where I'm like, girl, why did you do this? This is the only part in the story where I'm like, I kind of not side with her. Like, I really want to know what made her fled away from the battleground. And Mark Antony, being the man who was so obsessed with her, started chasing after her. And so the two people in charge of the Egyptian Navy fled the Egyptian Navy, leaving the Egyptian Navy to face the Romans, who are so powerful. And so they have no choice but to surrender themselves. So this is the part of history where I'm like, girl, if you care for your country, why would you do that? Like, why would you leave your people there? But we don't know what happened. We don't know what happened. And so automatically the Roman Republic at the time wins. Augustus wins. And when Augustus wins, he goes to Egypt. And trigger warning. Back in the day, when you know, when I say back in the day, you know that's when it's going to get bad. But during this time, when a lot of empires would win wars, when they conquered the land that they conquer, sometimes they would do very nasty things to the women, and they would like sort of berate the women. They were they would take away their dignity, to put it simply, and they would humiliate them in front of a lot of people. And so that was the fate that would have fell upon Cleopatra if she were to accept this. And so Cleopatra, she told Augustus to give me a second, let me prepare myself, and she killed herself. Along with Mark Antony. Mark Antony killed himself as well, but Cleopatra, she died. And interestingly enough, until today, we actually don't know how she died, and we don't know where she's buried. And there's a lot of debate around this. Some historians say that she died because of a snake. That's the most popular myth. The most popular myth was that she let a poisonous snake bite her, and then she died. And I think there's one quote that she says that no man will ever find me. So yeah, the thing about Cleopatra, the reason why I wanted to talk about Cleopatra is not because Cleopatra has done so much for society. It's not like she has done so much for the world, but I feel like learning her story from a different lens is actually very important. She sets an example for women who've been wronged in history. However, I do also don't fully think she's a good person just because of what happened at the Battle of Actium. But I pity with her, and I would really love to just time travel back in the day and just like witness what happened, because we don't know for sure. It's ancient history. We don't know for sure what actually happened to her. Yeah. Yeah. Let me know what you guys think. Let me know what you guys think about Cleopatra's tale. But yeah. So that's woman number one, Cleopatra. Okay. So the second woman that we are going to be talking about is my personal favorite, because not a lot of people know about her, but she is really important because she basically established the first ever university in the world. And I think that's kind of crazy how not a lot of people know that the first university in the world was established by a woman. And what makes me love

her so much is because she's actually a Muslim woman. Her name is Fatima Al-Fihri or Fatima Al-Fihriya, and she's from Tunisia, and she established the first ever university in Morocco. I'll be getting into her, but first, we will be having a bit of a break. So yeah, stay tuned to learn more about the founder of the very first university.

Did you know that the first ever university in the world was established by a woman? That's crazy. When you think about it again, that's absolutely wild. Because so many people go to university, and there are so many universities everywhere. But to think that the first ever university was by a woman, established by a Muslim woman, and was founded in Morocco, that wouldn't be the first like thing that crossed through your mind. Like, you probably think that the first ever university is like Oxford or something. Ooh. the reason why I reacted like that is because Oxford didn't actually let women in until later on. Okay, so let's cover a bit about Fatima al-Fihri. Fatima al-Fihri, to those who don't know or just decide to tune into the podcast later on and you did not hear the first part of the podcast, then you'll know that today we're actually talking about Fatima al-Fihri. And Fatima al-Fihri is a Tunisian woman who founded the first university, and the name of this university is called Al-Qawariyin. And by the way, I think it is still a functioning university. But yeah, it's a university in Fez, Morocco, and I think it was founded in 859 CE. And a lot of historians do debate what is actually the first university and what makes a first university a first university. But this institution was recognized by UNESCO and the Guinness World Records as the oldest and continuously operating university in the world. So a little bit about Fatima al-Fihri is that she is a Tunisian woman who was born around 800 CE, and she was actually a really rich woman. Her family was a family of merchants, and she lived alongside her father called, I think his name was Muhammad al-Fihri, and her sister Mariam during like a major migration period. And so they moved from Tunisia to somewhere in Morocco. And what do you call it? The thing that's really interesting about her is that during this time period, she was a very highly educated young woman. And I think that's because she was privileged to be born in a very wealthy family. But the sad thing about her was that when she grew up, Fatima and her sister Mariam lost their father and their brother. And Fatima, I think, lost her husband. So

all these, oh my, like, can you imagine your, like, three most important people in your life just passed away? That's just unimaginable. But this woman, but these two women specifically wanted to do good. They were left, imagine being rich, and then you are, your father dies, your brother dies, your husband dies, you're left with a bigger inheritance. And I feel like the average person would probably use this money for themselves. But what these two did was that they wanted to leave a legacy. And so Mariam, she went off to build a mosque. But Fatima wanted to do something really special and something that hasn't been done before. She was a woman of high education, and she was rooted in, I think, very deep Islamic values. And so she wanted to combine the two, because a little context is that I think this time, this woman, she lived around the golden age of Islam. And to those who did not know the golden age of Islam, the golden age of Islam was this time period where a lot of Muslim scholars were thriving, and the Muslim world was thriving because, if you don't know, in Islam, which is my religion, is that the main goal for a Muslim is to gain as much knowledge as you can. Like it's literally said in our religion. And so the golden age of Islam was this one period where people were consuming knowledge nonstop. And it's such an important era that is not mentioned enough in history. And it's so interesting because the golden age of Islam happened simultaneously to the Black Death. And during the Black Death, that was the time where a lot of people in Europe were dying because of the plague. So yeah, but what was happening in the East was that all these scholars were doing so many cool things. And it wasn't just Muslims. It was also people from all around the world coming to places like Baghdad to study. And what's interesting also, I feel like I said what's interesting so many times, but it's because it's like my passion, you know? So I just, you know, let a girl just speak about her passions. But basically, what I find really interesting about this place was that in Baghdad and a lot of these places happening during the golden age was that a lot of the women study side by side together with the men, but it's not documented, and it's so sad. Like, there is proof that these women were gaining knowledge, and they were allowed to gain knowledge, that like these that both genders were being treated equally in this era, because we have women like Fatima al-Fihri, and we've recently discovered that there were some inventions created by Muslim women, but we just haven't documented them. That's a really sad thing about history, is that you actually never know what's going on in the world until, like, you never know what happened back then unless it's documented. But also, what's really sad is that a lot of these Wikipedia pages like to, if you type up the Golden Age of Islam on Wikipedia, they like to show images that we do have of that time, paintings and illustrations from that time period that only show the men's side. And it's sort of like trying to show that that in Islam, in the Islam religion, it oppresses women, because a lot of these websites and a lot of these platforms from big companies, they want to push that agenda. But yeah, but we are slowly recognizing more of women's contributions to the golden age and also history worldwide, which is absolutely amazing. But Fatima al-Fihri, she wanted to do something big. She wanted to start a legacy. And so she had, she first decided to come up with like a mosque, because that was a thing that you would do, like, back in, because Islam was such a big religion, and because it is such a practicing religion during that time. If you had wealth, I guess that was the number one thing that you would build.

So yeah, she started off with building the Al-Kawareen, the first university, as a mosque to accommodate the growing local community of worshippers and a lot of refugees. But then she decided, I don't know how she came up with this. And that's the question that I have, and I guess a lot of historians have. But we don't really know how she made it into a university, but all that we know is that she had a love for education, and she expanded the mosque into an educational hub. And so people from the Golden Age would study like debate and spiritual study and also science and diverse subjects. But yeah. And then it started attracting global scholars because it got so famous. So a lot of scholars from Africa, the Middle East, Europe, they came to the very first university. And because there were so many people coming to Al-Kawareen, I think that's how the idea of a university was established. And because some of the merchants were European, I think a lot of those European scholars probably went to their respective European countries to spread this idea of a university. And that's why a lot of the oldest universities come from Europe, I think. But I have to fact check that because we'll never know. But yeah, once again, we don't actually know that much about this woman in history, which is kind of sad. Like, can you imagine? I know I've said that so many times, but can you imagine establishing the first ever university? Like, I wish we could, like, know something about her personality or, like, something about her likes and dislikes. Like, I'm a super massive fan of this woman. I want to know more about her. But, you know, at least she established the first university, and therefore I can continue to brag to my friends that the first ever university was by a Muslim woman. But yeah. Okay, moving on to our third ever person in history. We are going to be covering someone that you've heard, but her story has actually been told quite wrongly. Yeah, today we're going to be talking about Pocahontas. Pocahontas, like the Disney movie? Not quite. So if you didn't know, some of the Disney movies, I think it's Snow White, Pocahontas, I think Mulan. I think these three princesses were actually inspired by true, like, real people. And the story behind Pocahontas' story is actually really sad because her life was not a Disney princess dream. Basically, Pocahontas was a real Native American woman, and she was actually more like, her story is more like a story of survival and diplomacy, and it's not very romantic like the way that Disney had envisioned. So this woman, she was born around 1596, I think. And she was actually known as Matuaka. Matuaka was the name that they called her. And Pocahontas is actually just a childhood name, like a nickname. And it meant like playful one or a mischievous child, which I think is really cute. And she was the favorite daughter of the chief in Virginia. And so when English settlers arrived at Jamestown in 1607, Pocahontas was not actually a beautiful woman like in the Disney film. She was actually 10 years old. Yeah, 10 or 11 years old, around that age. And the love interest in the Disney film, the blonde guy, John Smith, he was actually an adult in his late 20s. Yeah. So the story that you know about Pocahontas is that she falls in love with John Smith. And they don't necessarily portray him as like a legend, but the real life John Smith was a bit of an interesting character. He claimed that Pocahontas threw herself over him
to save him from being executed by her father.

And many historians believe that John Smith made the story up to look heroic, because John Smith was not a good person. He was a colonizer who came to the tribes, and his men would sexually harass some of the indigenous women. Because you see, the thing about these the indigenous tribes in Native America during that time was that the way that they, the clothing that they wore, a lot of the women wouldn't cover as much because there wasn't a need to cover up. In the indigenous culture, that was completely fine. But for the colonizers, they came and they used that opportunity to rape a lot of these women, which is really bad. And Pocahontas was a child who saved John Smith because he got into some sort of colonizer problems, you know, like he argued with someone and they were not very happy with him, because why would they be? And so Pocahontas saved him, and John Smith sort of like twisted the story to be that she fell in love with him. It's not good. But later, she actually does not fall in love with John Smith in real life. And actually, later on in 1613, an English captain named Samuel Argall kidnapped Pocahontas to use her as leverage against her father. And so while she was held captive, she was pressured to convert to Christianity, and she was renamed as Rebecca. And yeah. But you see, the thing about Pocahontas, so her story, as you can imagine, is a story about survival. It is a sad one. But the thing about Pocahontas was that she was a very strong woman. And although she was kidnapped and although she was used as leverage, she did not stop fighting for her people. And she would speak up for people, and she was really smart. And when she moved to England, she actually learned how to speak English, and she was very fluent. And so she would do anything in her power for her tribe, for her people, for her father. But sadly, she died. She was going to sail back to Virginia, actually, to reunite with her tribe. But in 1617, she fell ill and she died at the age of 21. And she was later buried in Gravesend, England. So it's a bit of a sad tale, honestly. But I think it's still worth talking about, just because she is a survivor. And I think particularly, I'm not the best person to talk about the history of indigenous women, but there are so many powerful indigenous women all around the world, but we don't know about them. And especially because indigenous history isn't often told. However, I believe that Pocahontas did everything that she can for her people. And even if her story is a sad one, even if her story is just a story of her being a survivor, I think that's still worth being celebrated for. Same as Cleopatra. We do not know that much about her, but she's still worth being celebrated for. And Fatia Ma al-Fihri, a woman who is not mentioned that much in history because of her religion and because of her faith, but has contributed so much to our world, is definitely worth celebrating for. But yeah, I think that's the end of today's episode. I'm sorry. Actually, I shouldn't say sorry. This is my podcast. But today's podcast was a bit of a rushed one. But I just generally wanted to share my passion about women in history, because there's so many women in history. And if you like this episode, perhaps I will come out with another episode following up on women's history. And then maybe we'll talk about some other well-known women, or maybe we'll continue covering the underrated women in history. And so that is the end for today's episode of Girl Annotated. Goodbye, listeners, and don't forget to learn, open up your history books and start learning about her story. Bye. Thanks for

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1: Hello and welcome. You may remember the Ariana Grande concert in Manchester in May of 2017, in which a suicide bomber killed himself and 22 other people and injured hundreds of others. It was a terrible event, but out of it came a few stories that threw light into the darkness of the mayhem. One such story, by Samantha Leffler, appeared on the website aplus.com and was entitled, rather clumsily, "Man Stranded by Manchester Attack Praises the Stranger Who Helped Him Get Home." And it goes like this. The hate at the center of the May 22nd terrorist attack in Manchester, England, that took 22 lives and injured dozens of others, is evident. But that force is nothing compared to the stories of compassion and heroism that have emerged in the days following the atrocity. We've told you about the homeless man who rushed to help injured children, and the cabbies who drove towards the arena after the attack to aid stranded concert goers. And now I'd like to tell you about a man named Jordan Stevenson. According to Britain's Channel 4, Stevenson was getting ready to go to sleep when he got word of the attack, and he rightfully assumed the ensuing chaos would strand many people making their way back to nearby Liverpool. I knew that the trains were out, so I just thought, if anyone's going to do it, I might as well post a tweet. Within 3 minutes, I had 750 retweets and a load of requests from people who needed help, he told the outlet. His tweet read, "If anybody from Liverpool is in Manchester and needs picking up, I'll do lifts all night." The article continues, "One person who saw Stevenson's tweet was Liverpool resident Joe Foster. Foster had attended the concert with a friend and was making his way out of the arena when the bomb went off. In an essay posted on the tab, Foster recalls the horrific events of that night. Recalling how he came across two crying teenage girls, he writes, "Nothing I could have said to them would have put their little hearts to rest, so I opened my arms for hugs." Desperate for a way home, Foster sent out his own tweet and soon came across Stevenson's earlier message. The pair eventually arranged for Stevenson to pick up Foster and his pal at a nearby hotel. "I knew the power of social media was good, but I didn't realize just how amazing social media was," Foster writes. And for him, what set Stevenson apart that night was the complete selflessness that he demonstrated in such a chaotic time. He even apologized on the way home because he had to stop for petrol, which we tried to pay for, but he refused. "We offered him money on numerous occasions, and he refused," Foster recalls. Even after Stevenson drove Foster and his friend home safely, he remained in contact and continued to offer words of encouragement and support. Stevenson told Channel 4 he spent 5 hours driving people from Manchester to Liverpool, not making it home until 5:30 in the morning of May the 23rd. Still, he calls the paramedics the true heroes of the evening, adding, "I suppose it was just humbling to actually be able to do something." Though Foster agrees with that sentiment, he feels Stevenson's actions warrant praise too. "I am unsure as to how many people Jordan helped that night, but whether it was

just me and my friend, or if he helped 100 people, the guy deserves to be recognized as a beacon of brilliance in such a tragic time, he declares in the essay. Whilst I agree with him, even this response is a testament to the genuine kindness he demonstrated

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me and that murky was still neck and neck. 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
1: Jingle my bells! 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Santa's lost his sparkle, so I need your help to stop a Christmas catastrophe. 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

0: 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Kia ora, and welcome to The Rainbow Umbrella, the podcast where we talk about anything and everything under the rainbow. And in the studio today, we have the lovely Ginny back again on the pod, but first time in the studio. This is so exciting. Welcome, Ginny.
1: Hello. Kia ora. Welcome. Welcome to me.
0: Yeah.
1: This is so exciting.
0: It's proper grown-up stuff, isn't it?
1: It feels so fancy.
0: Yeah. Look at us with our headphones.
1: Professionals.
0: So professional. I'm super excited about this episode because we're talking about something that's really important and, you know, something that you love and something that I have experienced the joy of with you, and that's zines.
1: Yes.
0: Yes, zines.
1: We love zines.
0: We have one of our resident Aussie Putty zine queens in the studio.
1: That's me.
0: That's Ginny. So, for listeners that don't know, can you tell us exactly what a zine is, a little bit of the history of zines, you know, why they're so important and why they're so fucking fun?
1: Yes, I can try.
0: I believe in you, Ginny.
1: Okay, so a zine, it comes from the word magazine.
0: Whoa. A
1: lot of people will see the word like Z-I-N-E and be like, a zine, but it's not a zine. It is not a sign of the times. It is a zine. And they're kind of, I guess, you can trace them back kind of like to when publishing became a thing, mm-hmm. right? Like some people say that Thomas Paine's Common Sense was the first zine. Mm-hmm. My colleague is like, there were all these 16th century books. They were zines. So like you can really trace the history so far back if you want to. But I think, like, I guess a more like modern history kind of starts in the 1930s. Mm-hmm. No, the 1920s even.
0: Whoa.
1: In Harlem, they had this renaissance of like self-made for the community literature magazines. Mm-hmm. So this was like the black community of Harlem not seeing themselves represented in the big press, and like presses had gotten smaller, so they're not those huge giant things that you might see, like the really old ones. You could fit one on a table in your garage, so people could actually access that themselves. Mm-hmm. So they started making these literature magazines like for themselves and for their communities, and that were focused on their communities and were focused on, you know, sharing the voices within those communities. Mm. So I think that's a really important touchstone historically. Another is like in the 1930s with science fiction, when that was really popping off. There was a magazine, this is all very American at the moment, called Amazing Stories. And they would get so many letters to the editor that were people being like, that person said something wrong in your last letter to the editor. That person's theory about this is not correct. And eventually they just published everyone's addresses.
0: Oh, wow.
1: Which,
0: okay.
1: Like, you would not do today. I think that might count as doxing.
0: I was going to say, like, 1930s doxing.
1: They
0: oh
1: were
0: God.
1: Like, here's the mailing list. Talk to each other yourselves. I don't need to be in the middle. So Whoa. Then people would make their own zines and they could send them to everyone on this mailing list. So like, this person's really into Star Trek, so I'm going to send them my zine that's all Star Trek fan fiction. But like, it would also be not just about like the content of the science fiction stories and the TV and stuff like that. Well, not TV yet. But it would also be like about fandom. So they would talk about, like, you know, I guess the early predecessors to like Armageddon that they were going to.
0: Mm-hmm.
1: So it's, yeah, like really community focused, even cool. that early. And then in like the 70s and 80s is where you start getting all the like really punk music, rock music zines.
0: Mm.
1: So I think that's kind of like a really important touchstone for us in Aotearoa. That's kind of where the zine sort of started coming into like the zeitgeist here.
0: Mm-hmm.
1: So you'd have like lots of people who were fans of these punk bands, but punk bands were seen as like super alternative in New Zealand at that time.
0: Mm.
1: And so, you know, they'd be in like grungy little pubs playing their things, and there wouldn't even really be like a stage between you. So it would just be yeah. like the musician is here and I'm here, and then I can just go talk to them and like like yes. a person. It's not like, you know, it's like Hozier or Chapel Road up on the stage and I'm never going to actually meet them.
0: Yeah.
1: So it's like you could make, like people would make like a fanzine, but they'd be like, we're not fans because mm-hmm. we're collaborating together. We're like working together. And there was this zine from that time called PMT, which was a Dunedin zine.
0: Mm-hmm.
1: And it has on the cover like anti

fanzine. It's like, we're not fans. So it's like, yeah, really about this cool, like, collaboration culture and, like, really, like, punky DIY aesthetics. So that's when that kind of stuff starts coming through of, like, making it on the photocopier.

0: 85 school staff have been hurt in clashes with police, calling it, quote, the heaviest toll in decades paid by the school system, unquote. This is a middle school science teacher in Strasbourg.
1: This situation has been deteriorating for years and always at an accelerated pace. And now to see so many demonstrations, so many mobilizations appearing like this everywhere, it clearly shows that there is a general awareness with our living conditions worsening in France.
0: There are calls for a general mobilization across France on October 17th. Spain's government's approved two housing decrees rejected by Parliament last week, which prompted Prime Minister Pedro Sanchez to call a snap election. The housing package approved Tuesday caps rents, temporarily halts evictions, and restricts companies from buying homes. The housing measures follow demonstrations in Barcelona that turned violent as tens of thousands of people took to the streets to protest the eviction of an 87-year-old woman, Mari Carmen, from her lifelong home in Madrid. She had lived there for over 70 years. This is a woman affected by a possible eviction.
2: Make no mistake, if that Mari Carmen business hadn't happened and there weren't so many journalists here, I'd already be out on the effing street in the rain, I swear to you.
0: In Tennessee, Krista Pike has reportedly regained consciousness after surviving a botched execution last week. According to her attorneys, the death row prisoner is off a ventilator and speaking from a hospital bed, where she remains handcuffed and shackled as she recovers from two injections of pentobarbital meant to kill her. Her prognosis remains unclear. Her lawyers say she faces a long road to recovery. Tennessee Republican Governor Bill Lee has ordered an independent review of Pike's failed execution and canceled the only other scheduled execution of the year. Death penalty abolitionists have called on Governor Lee to commute Krista Pike's death sentence. The Pentagon scheduled the execution of 2009 Fort Hood attacker Nidal Hassan by firing squad on December 3rd, marking the first military execution since 1945. President Trump has approved Hegseth's order. Cornell University trustees announced Tuesday former Deputy Attorney General Sally Yates will investigate how the university handles sexual misconduct complaints. Yates's appointment follows outrage and protest over Cornell's response to a complaint from a woman known only as Jane Doe, who alleged she was gang raped by multiple Chi Phi fraternity brothers after being pressured into drinking and taking drugs. No criminal charges have been filed. Jane Doe sued the university, seven former students, and the fraternity last month, alleging Cornell failed to protect her and punish the accused students. Members of the Cornell University Faculty Senate have introduced a resolution for a vote of no confidence in administrators over their handling of the case. There are also growing calls for Cornell University's president to step down. Paramount Skydance has completed its $111 billion takeover of Warner Brothers Discovery. The combined company will be called Skydance, made up of film studios, streaming services, broadcast and cable TV, sports channels and news outlets, CNN and CBS News, along with HBO. With the deal now complete, CEO David Ellison will receive $150 million payday, making him a billionaire. Ellison's father, Larry Ellison, is the multi-billionaire co-founder of Oracle and a major investor in Skydance. Both Ellisons are major Trump supporters. In India, police have detained several opposition leaders, breaking up a protest by Rahul Gandhi, the leader of the Congress Party, and other MPs who are demonstrating against a controversial move that purged 130 million names from the voter rolls nationwide. Tuesday's protests come just days after the Gen Z-led cockroach movement organized demonstrations in Mumbai and Delhi calling for the resignation of India's chief election commissioner, Ganesh Kumar. This is Jairam Ramesh from the National Congress Party, the main opposition to Indian Prime Minister Narendra Modi's BJP.

0: this whole campaign is to highlight the fact that a constitutional functionary, the Chief Election Commission, has violated the Constitution in letter and spirit. He has lied to the Supreme Court. He has lied to the country. And clearly, he cannot stay in office any longer.
1: According to a ProPublica report, 506 U.S. citizens have been detained by immigration agents during the Trump administration. More than 100 Americans were held after agents questioned their citizenship. Nearly all were people of color. At least 70 U.S. children and teens are detained, some of whom were handcuffed. 36 Americans were held for at least a day without being able to contact a lawyer or their family. And roughly a dozen U.S. citizens were deported, mostly children. This comes as the Justice Department moved to strip citizenship from 40 naturalized citizens who have committed crimes. In Georgia, dozens of immigrants jailed at the Folkston ICE Processing Center launched a hunger strike Tuesday, demanding their release and calling on Congress, judges and advocates to highlight their plight. They're also demanding protection from deportation and reunification with loved ones. Some of the men have been jailed since October 2023. They've described inadequate medical and dental care, unhealthy and spoiled food, noisy and cramped living quarters, isolation from loved ones, lack of communication from ICE officers, xenophobic and hostile behavior from guards, and a lack of access to sunlight and fresh air. And in New Jersey, an immigrant who led labor and hunger strikes by prisoners at the Delaney Hall ICE jail walked free Tuesday after 8 months behind bars. Martine Soto was transferred from Delaney to an ICE jail in Elizabeth, New Jersey, in May after he helped organize protests against spoiled food, overcrowding, inadequate medical care at Delaney Hall ICE jail in Newark, where prisoners are forced to work for around a dollar a day. In retaliation against the strike, guards at Delaney Hall reportedly beat participants, temporarily suspended family visitations. Martine Soto was held in solitary confinement for about 2 months. On Tuesday, he was released from the Elizabeth Detention Center with an ankle monitor and greeted by supporters and his wife, Gabriella, and their two children.
2: I am so thankful for everybody that has helped me. These months have been very, very difficult. Not only did I lose our home, not only did I lose our child, but this experience made me stronger to keep fighting to have the reunitement of our family.
1: And those are some of the headlines. This is Democracy Now!, democracynow.org, The War and Peace Report. I'm Amy Goodman. Israelis and Palestinians are marking 3 years since October 7th, 2023, when Hamas and allied groups launched a surprise attack on Israel. Almost 1,200 people were killed in the attack. About 250 were taken hostage. It was the deadliest such attack in Israel's history. In Gaza, October 7th is viewed as the beginning of the genocide. Over the past 3 years, Israel's killed over 74,000 people in Gaza, according to its health ministry. But many believe that number is a vast undercount. The killing continues despite a so-called ceasefire. Most of Gaza remains in rubble. We'll go to Gaza later in the program, but we begin in Israel, where a moment of silence was held to remember the victims of the October 7th attack in southern Israel. Mourners gathered near Kibbutz Rim to commemorate hundreds of people who were killed and abducted at the Nova Music Festival. During a moment of silence, the booms of Israeli airstrikes on the nearby Gaza Strip could be heard ringing out. We're joined now by the Israeli peace activist Maoz Inon. He lost both of his parents, Bilhan Yaakov Inon, in the Hamas attack. His parents lived on a kibbutz, a farming collective just north of the Gaza border. They were 78 and 76 years old. In the aftermath of the attack, Inon called for peace and reconciliation rather than revenge. Maoz Inon has spent much of the past year of the past 3 years working closely with Palestinian peace activist Aziz Abu Sara, whose brother died in 1990 from injuries from his time in an Israeli prison.

0: Last month, they addressed the United Nations Security Council. This is Mao Zedong.
1: To build a different future, we must face reality. Hamas committed atrocious war crime on October 7, killing and abducting innocent Israeli. At the same time, the Israeli government exploited these atrocities to wage a devastating war of revenge. They've inflicted catastrophic destruction across Gaza while accelerating ethnic cleansing, settlement expansion, and forced displacement in the West Bank. They weaponized our pain. But our grief must not be an excuse for war. It must be the catalyst to end the bloodshed.
2: We believe this is not Israelis versus Palestinians. It is a choice between those who believe in peace, justice, and equality, and those who don't. We call for targeted sanctions on all individuals and institutions that support violence. Apply sanctions without partiality.
0: That was Palestinian peace activist Aziz Abu Sara and Israeli peace activist Maoz Zinon addressing the United Nations just a few weeks ago. They co-authored the book, The Future is Peace, a shared journey across the Holy Land. Just this morning, on the anniversary of October 7th, the anniversary of his parents' deaths, Maoz Zinon gathered with family at the ruins of his parents' home at their kibbutz. He sent us this clip.
3: This is what remains from my parents' house, only the foundation. The entire house was burned to ashes. We put a memorial plaque for them. It's on the safe room, the only thing that remains.
0: Maoz Zinon joins us now from Ashkelon. Welcome back to Democracy Now! Thank you so much for joining us on this very difficult day for you and your family and so many, both of your parents killed on October 7, 2023. Your thoughts today, Maoz?
3: First, Amy, I would like to thank you personally and the entire team at Democracy Now! For supporting, from being there for me and for so many peacemakers, both in Israel and Palestine. And this maybe was what motivated me the most to join today in this difficult day, just to thank you from the bottom of my heart for being there with us in the devastating 3 years that we've been going through. And this is exactly the thoughts that going through me and with the tears and all the emotion that are coming, that we deserve a different reality. We must stop the sounds of bombs and start hearing the sounds of children's playing. And we all deserve it, if it's Palestinian kids or Israeli kids, they all deserve to live within security, within his dignity, and to have a home, a safe place to go to bed at night and to wake up in the morning with a smile to be with their beloved and supporting family. And we must work as hard as we can to achieve it as soon as possible.
0: Mm. If you can talk about what happened in those days after you were in mourning with your family, and you get this note from Aziz Abu Sara, who also lost his brother in that after brutality in an Israeli prison, and what that meant to you and the journey you've been on since.
3: Yeah. So 2 days after October 7th, me and my siblings were just sitting and crying and holding hands. And my young brother told us we must make a family decision based on moral clarity that we are rejecting revenge, that we don't want to avenge the death of our parents, and explain that it's not going to bring them back to life. It will only escalate the cycle of bloodshed with Israelis and Palestinians being trapped within for a century. And the day after, as I waking up crying in bed, I saw a message from Aziz, whom I met only briefly in 2014, maybe 14 minutes in Jerusalem. And on his message, Aziz shared offered his condolences. And he says that he's standing with me and with my family in this tragic moment. And it was literally, it's not a metaphor, it was literally like a hand reaching out, saving me from drowning into the ocean of sorrow and pain. I was literally drowning. And

0: Aziz, it was my savior. It was my savior. And in the last 3 years, working together, co-authoring The Future is Peace, starting our own NGO, Interact International, I can now say, and I'm so proud to say it again and again, that yes, I lost not only my parents, I lost many of the hundreds of numbers like for you and for our viewers. They are number for me, they are childhood friends. They are people I knew my entire life that lost their life on October 7th. So I lost so much, but I won Aziz as a brother. And this brotherhood is what keep me going, keep us going to achieve a better future, not just for ourselves, but to our people.
1: In 2024, you and the Palestinian peace activists you're talking about, Aziz Abu Sara, met with Pope Francis. And then in 2025, you met with Pope Leo. What did you say to him? And what are you calling for? What are you saying should happen right now?
0: Yeah, so we shared with him how we channeled our pain and suffering and loss to create a dialogue to achieve a better future in the Holy Land. And Pope Francis asked us, how can I help you? How can I be your ambassador? And we asked him to amplify our messages and that the question should not be if, but when the Israeli-Palestinian conflict will end. And we asked him to be our ambassador to the G7 leadership gathering that was a few weeks after in southern Italy. And he went there as our ambassador, and he was able to achieve in the official communique of the G7 leader the language of the Israeli-Palestinian civil society, language that the G7 countries must support the civil society in Israel and Palestine to achieve a lasting peace and to invest in reconciliation. Based on that, the EU created a peace fund with 18 million euro that is now is supporting the civil society. And a few months ago, UK, Canada, and Australia initiated another peace fund, and we are calling the G7, we are calling, of course, the US and the EU to invest in peace, to invest in reconciliation and in the civil society in Israel and Palestine. And while in one hand investing and supporting peacemakers, in the other hand, those who choose ethnical cleansing, those who choose bloodshed, those who choose destruction must be sanctioned. They must be accountable for the wrongdoing. And this is basically what Aziz and I and so many others been advocating for the last 3 years.
1: I want to turn to Aziz Abu Sara. This is a message he posted on Instagram yesterday.
2: I woke up this morning to the horrible news that Israel demolished the house of my niece, Razan. She, her husband, her children, and 9 other families in East Jerusalem were rendered homeless. Imagine having to work all your life, as Razan has done with her husband, so hard, save every penny so you can finally have an apartment you own, and then it's all gone. Just a few days ago, Bezalel Smotrich, an Israeli minister, said that the way to get rid of Palestinians is to deprive them from hope. And this is exactly what the government did today, is to deprive my family from hope. Ben Gvir himself came with the demolition party, with the Israeli police, so he can be there to witness it and to participate in demolishing the house. But you know what? This will not succeed.
1: So that was Aziz Abu Sara, your Palestinian peace partner as you traveled the world. What more do you know about what's happening, what's happened to his family, and what's happening in the West Bank? We just got this report, armed settlers, Israeli settlers beat a photographer in the presence of Israeli soldiers, hospitalizing him as he covered worsening settler violence against the olive farmers in the West Bank. Jafar Ashtia, 58-year-old veteran photographer with AFP, that's Agence France-Presse, was assaulted by a group of settlers. They beat him with their rifle butts, despite him being marked as press, assaulted in full view of about a dozen Israeli soldiers. Talk about the situation. Also, Netanyahu, the Israeli prime minister, addressing the nation today and what his message was. Can you hear me, Maoz?
0: No, I can't.

0: Okay. First, I'm not listening to Benjamin Netanyahu. He's not my leader. He's not my prime minister. He's accused for being a war criminal, and I think he should clear his name at the ICC and ICJ. It's not for me to talk about him. And it's exactly what's happening nowadays, and including to Aziz Nis, is exactly what we say at the UN Security Council, that the Israeli government exploited the trauma, the pain, the fear of the Israelis after the October 7th massacre to change the status quo from conflict management to ethnic cleansing. And it's happening in the West Bank, it's happening in East Jerusalem, and it's happening in now more than 70% of the Gaza Strip. And this is what we're calling for international intervention, because they are doing it, the bulldozers and the assault rifles, they are all, many of them are manufactured by American companies. So we are calling, where is the international law will be applied against Israeli terrorists. It doesn't matter if they are cabinet members, they are prime ministers or IDF soldiers. And this is exactly why the work we are doing must be amplified, and not to give hope about the Israelis and Palestinians, but to act. We had enough empty statements. We have enough prayers. We have enough world leader that crossed their finger for us, but crossing fingers is not enough. We need action, and we need to see them on the ground.
1: Ma'oz Inon, I want to thank you for being with us, Israeli peace activist and co-author with Palestinian peace activist Aziz Abu Sara, author of the book The Future is Peace, A Shared Journey Across the Holy Land. Ma'oz Inon lost both his parents, Bilha and Yaakov Inon, in the attack on October 7, 2023. He spoke to us from Ashkelon. Coming up, Marwan Bishara, author of the new book, 12 Days That Shook the Middle East, Origins of a Genocide. And then we go directly to Gaza. Stay with us.

0: Witness, O World, performed by the New York City Palestinian Youth Choir. This is Democracy Now!, democracynow.org. I'm Amy Goodman. 12 Days That Shook the Middle East, Origins of a Genocide. That's the title of a new book by the Al Jazeera senior political analyst Marwan Bashara. In the opening pages, he writes, 12 days were enough. It took no more than 12 days from Netanyahu's October 7th war speech to Biden's October 19th rare Oval Office speech to expose the anatomy of Israel's war, its intended strategy, and the method of its madness. The genocide was not a slip. It was the result of a predetermined strategy for which there existed a blueprint, if not a premeditated decision. Hamas had set the process in motion on October 7th. It lost control of that process the very same day. Marwan Bashara has been with Al Jazeera for more than 20 years, has written three books and written for many publications, joining us now from Paris, France. Marwan, congratulations on your book. Thank you for joining us. If you can talk about that quote and say, you say Hamas set the process in motion October 7th and immediately lost control of that process. What do you mean?
1: Yes, absolutely. Clearly, the attack of October 7 was the trigger for what came after. And my argument is that we know about what came after basically the past 2 or 3 years from those very first 12 days after October 7. And it started with ideology. You know, genocides don't start with bombs. They start with ideology. And in this case, the ideology has been decades in the making, a century, I would even say, in the making, in the sense of

0: establishment of a racist supremacist system, regime, that had been in control of Palestinians and Palestinian life and destiny for the past 80 years, occupying them and dispossessing them and discriminating against them. This has been going on for many decades. So that was ready, intact, on the eve of October 7, October 8. And then there was the dehumanization. Immediately after October 7, October 8, 9, 10, we saw this extraordinary campaign of dehumanization of the Palestinians as animals, Nazi-like. You cannot deal with them. They don't understand. They are primitive. They only understand the language of force and violence and so on and so forth. After that, immediately came the hyperbole, the exaggeration of what exactly happened October 7. October 7 was bloody and it was horrific. And your earlier guest testified to the fact that this was not easy for hundreds of Israeli civilians. But Netanyahu and his government had to go overboard to exaggerate, to lie, to deceive about what exactly happened. And their role in it as well, invoking the so-called Hannibal Doctrine, where they themselves joined the bombing of those involved in the conflict during October 7.
1: Marwan, explain the Hannibal Doctrine.
0: So the Hannibal Doctrine was something that was invoked in the early 1980s by the Israeli military, saying we cannot afford to have Israeli soldiers being captured because then we're going to have to negotiate their release, and that will cost us Palestinian or, in that case, Lebanese prisoners in Israeli jails. So because they did not want to release Palestinian or Lebanese prisoners, they decided that if any one Israeli soldier, later on civilian, is captured by any kidnappers, that the Israeli military then will take extraordinary measure to kill the operation, including, if it need be, to kill the soldier, the Israeli soldier, the Israeli civilian. So on October 7, immediately after the wars, after the operation started, in the early hours of the morning of October 7, apparently the Israeli military invoked the Hannibal Doctrine, and Israeli aircrafts, jet bombers and tanks started carrying attacks against suspected conflict zones, whether it's kibbutz or settlements or whether it is convoys going back to Gaza. So the invocation of that controversial military order clearly led to the death of perhaps hundreds of Israeli civilians, and many as well among the Palestinians, whether it's Hamas or any of those Palestinians who came into Gaza. All of that, you know, taking that in consideration, what happened soon after that is the worst part of it, right? The establishment of a war cabinet, the declaration of war, the deployment of 100,000 soldiers on the border with Gaza, the recall of 350,000 reservists from the Israeli army, and setting up a strategy under the rubric of lethality, which has been developed over many years of wars in Gaza. And lethality is the one that involved mass destruction, not discriminate destruction. That involved the use of the so-called lavender system, gospel system, where's my daddy, your daddy system, and so on and so forth, that would actually lead to massive devastation of Gaza. And that's where the intention came. They've said it in press conferences, in war rooms. They've said it in public, in declarations. Ministers and opposition leaders about why there is no innocence in Gaza and why we're going to have to bomb all of them. Some of them spoke about nuking them. Some of them spoke about nothing is going to be left standing in Gaza. We're going to turn it into a deserted strip. And all of these things were then repeated by the soldiers, not only as slogans, but even as songs, right, repeated by the soldiers. So the orders went down the hierarchy from the government ministers to the army, and was implemented by the generals who boasted of bombing Gaza back to the Stone Age. And they certainly tried to do that.
1: If you can

0: talk about what is the power that the U.S. has over Israel. You know, many said, for example, with the Iran war, that Israel brought the U.S. into it. But do you see it in that way? And what about Jared Kushner, President Trump's son-in-law, just visiting with the Israeli Prime Minister Netanyahu, also meeting directly with Hamas, but not meeting with the head of the PA, the Palestinian Authority? And if you can talk about where all of this stands right now, as people stood with a moment of silence on this October 7th, people at the music festival, Israelis mourning the dead, they could hear the boom of Israeli airstrikes continuing in Gaza. Talk about the Board of Peace. Talk about the Palestinian government that was set up in exile in Cairo, still not allowed to come into Gaza by Israel.
1: So let's start with the most relevant to the issue at hand, which is the Biden administration first, right? Because nowadays, anywhere you look in the Atlantic, where you are, the Atlantic magazine or the New Yorker or the New York Times, or even, you know, hosted by our brilliant or your brilliant anchor, John Stewart, you have these former Biden administration officials trying to whitewash their record. They lie, they deceive, and they continue to claim no responsibility for the genocide that actually took place in Gaza over the past 3 years. But they are directly responsible. Not only they aided and abetted, they were part of the operation taking place in Gaza the past 2 years, part of the war. They were in the war cabinet meetings. President Biden himself attended the war cabinet meetings on October 18, back in 2023. Lloyd Austin, the Secretary of Defense, attended war meetings. Secretary Blinken attended war meetings. So when you watch people like Jake Sullivan, the former National Security Advisor, sitting on John Stewart's show talking about how they tried their best to have a ceasefire and they really put pressure on the Israeli government, and they succeeded, you know, 15 months later, it's all humbug. It's all BS. They were part and parcel. The banality of evil wasn't in Israel. It was in Washington. Because the kind of support that Washington provided to Israel, diplomatic support, financial support, military support, they were talking about, we were trying to help the Palestinians while actually giving Israel the arms to shoot the Palestinians before sending them the Band-Aids to take care of their injuries. So Washington, in that sense, in the sense of the Biden administration and its officials, were part and parcel, were complicit. We're cooperating, coordinating the war effort that actually was a genocidal war in Gaza. We really must underline that, because we are seeing history rewritten as we speak. In the U.S. publications, as I remember it, after the 2003 war, when many of the then the Bush administration tried to whitewash their crimes, and the journalists who supported that war, just like those who supported the war in Gaza, are now trying to whitewash the record. It's very important for us to.
0: I wanted to go to the former top State Department official under President Biden admitting a genocide has taken place in Gaza. Wendy Sherman serves as Deputy Secretary of State until her retirement in July 2023. She spoke on a Bloomberg podcast.
2: I think that it is critical that Israel remain an ally of the United States and that we protect the right of a Jewish state. But I also believe that the Prime Minister has led us down a road, and we have been part of it, that has, in essence, created a genocide in Gaza.
0: And then there's former State Department spokesperson Matt Miller, who spent more than a year as the face of the Biden administration's foreign policy and repeatedly defended Israel against allegations of war crimes and genocide in Gaza. He later admitted on a podcast interview with Sky News that, yes, Israel committed war crimes.
3: I don't think it's a genocide, but I think I think it is without a doubt true that Israel has committed war crimes.
4: You wouldn't have said that at the podium.
3: Yeah.

0: Okay, because and when you're at the podium, you're not expressing your personal opinion. You're expressing the conclusions of the United States government.
1: And then you have Brett McGurk, who's just come out with his new book. It's called Brink. The headline in the New York Times, ready to blow his stack, how Biden nearly cut off Netanyahu over Gaza. And that's talking about what McGurk is saying in his book, Marwan Bashara. Take it through to the Trump administration now.
2: Yes, there's no doubt that even according to McGurk and Sullivan, that they paved the way for the Trump administration's takeover, the war effort, that they paved the way in the worst possible manner for the Trump administration then to take it on and to do whatever it wants, including the weaponization of hunger and the weaponization of the food aid to the Palestinian people. I mean, we sunk into a whole new abyss with the Trump administration. During the Biden administration, the United States was basically complicit in genocide. During the Trump administration, on the very first few days when it took over, they start talking about ethnically cleansing Gaza. Out in the open, President Trump spoke of ethnically cleansing Gaza, the entire Gaza Strip, in order to have a beachside property called Trump Land or whatever, or called, you know, the new Riviera in the East. So the cynicism that the Trump administration dealt in its first year with the Gaza issue, taking up the mantle from the Biden administration, that was really, you know, just so depressing to watch, in the sense that from one administration to another administration, we see complicity with genocide. We see the United States aiding an Israeli government, protecting an Israeli government, and instead of having them stand up for the responsibility for the war crimes, they attack the International Criminal Court and the International Court of Justice, which is unprecedented for an American president, for the United States, to be so hostile to international law, international legality, international institutions, the United Nations, even the United Nations, you know, relief agency like UNRWA and so on and so forth, that were indispensable for the people in Gaza when the policy was to starve them, to bomb their bakeries and schools and universities, to turn their schoolyards into graveyards. You at least needed something like UNRWA, but no, UNRWA has to be demonized. UNRWA has to be cut down to size. UNRWA has to be blocked and to be, again, demonized by not only Israel, but also by the United States. So the Trump administration did everything possible in order to achieve some sort of a Israeli victory and a Hamas surrender, and forced the United Nations Security Council to adopt a resolution, which to my mind, Amy, is illegal. And I say that not being a legal scholar, but certainly being a student of history. The United Nations Security Council, under pressure from the Trump administration, and because the genocide was going on and they had to do something, they adopted a resolution that recognized the border peace without this border peace ever being defined, without knowing zero about what is this border peace. So they adopted the resolution, and this allowed the Trump administration then to go on and to define this border peace as it wishes, including appointing President Trump as a, you know, life member that heads it, and Netanyahu, of course, and Putin as members of the border peace. So you can imagine the surrealism, right, behind this kind of an effort in order to turn a two-year genocide into a mockery of international law.
1: Marwan Bashara, there is so much to talk about and so little time, and we want to get directly on the ground to Gaza. So I want to thank you for being with us. Al Jazeera's senior political analyst, author of the new book, 12 Days That Shook the Middle East, Origins of a Genocide. Coming up, we go to Gaza City to speak with journalist Akram Asadhari. Stay with us.
3: خطر

0: Hatta, Danger, by the Palestinian oud musician Huda Asfour, performing in our Democracy Now! Studio. This is Democracy Now!, democracynow.org. I'm Amy Goodman. We end today's show in Gaza, where today's date, October 7th, is seen as the beginning of Israel's genocide. And the 3 years since the Hamas attack on Israel that killed nearly 1,200 people, Israeli forces have killed over 74,000 Palestinians. Many believe the death toll is a vast undercount. This is a displaced Palestinian from Beit Hanun speaking today in Gaza City.
1: The worst 3 years that have passed in our lives. There is no life, no living, no food, no basic necessities of life. We wait for water from 5 to 10 o'clock, and we are living in the streets, homeless, tired, worn out. I mean, a life worse than this? We are not living, my friend. We are dead in Gaza.
0: We go now to Gaza City, where we're joined by journalist Akram Asatari. I want to thank you so much for being with us. We spoke to you a few years ago as a journalist. You then went on to work with a humanitarian aid organization for several years. Now we're back being able to speak to you in Gaza City. Can you describe what's happening on the ground? We just reported that as Israelis mourn the dead at the music site in southern Israel, they could hear the booms of Israeli airstrikes on the Gaza Strip right nearby. Tell us what's happening where you are, Akram.
2: Well, October 7th was a day when Gaza changed once and forever. The way Palestinians have been living has changed. The way Palestinians have been managing their life has changed as well. The way Palestinians were defining their life has changed. The Palestinians now are living in a de facto that has redefined everything. Their understanding of life, their way of running and managing that life, their way to access things, their way to live, their way to stay in homes, their way to live in tents, every single aspect of the life of the people of Gaza has changed once and forever. Around 85% of the built environment in Gaza is already destroyed. Around 74% of the land of the Gaza Strip is also controlled by Israel and the IDF. Gazans have been struggling to access water and to access food. They have been facing significant public health hazards because of the fact that they were consuming water that was not properly treated. Organizations have been struggling for the sake of helping the people of Gaza. Statements were made by international and UN figures, diplomats all over the world, condemning the situation that has been going on, calling for Gazans to live and lead a normal life. Unfortunately, for the third year now, and on October 7th, Gazans are reminded by the fact that they have been living in death and fear, destruction and displacement. Another Gazan was killed a couple of hours ago in Khan Yunis refugee camp. 60-year-old Gazan that was targeted by IDF. Yesterday, another Palestinian was targeted in Ashata, the beach camp, by another drone strike, and he also lost his life. Several people were injured. The people who are living in the tents with no even minimum standard for living are living in exacerbating safety and security risks. They, significant proportion of them, is still not reunioned with their families that are outside of the Gaza Strip, and some of them, also significant part of them, around 8,000 families, are not aware about the whereabouts of the bodies of their missed family members. Around 250 journalists were killed,

0: as you said, 74,000 Gazans were confirmed to be dead, while the number is much higher. Around 8,000 people are not, 8,000 Gazans are dead, but the bodies are not discovered yet. The Gazans who were worried about their dears were organizing mass funerals for 150 bodies, for two bodies, where the memories that were remaining from the people were their remains, their clothes, their shoes, their watches, and anything simple yet can give some comfort to the ones who were not sure about the whereabouts of the bodies of their dears. The life in Gaza has changed forever. People are still struggling, and people are today reminded, since the last night, they reminded that the Israeli Air Force is still hovering all around different parts of the Gaza Strip, and that the IDF is still hunting Gazans, disturbing the already disturbed life, spreading death and displacement once and once again.
1: Akram, I'm wondering if you can respond to the United Nations Human Rights Chief Volker Türk, who's called Gaza a death trap for journalists. You have been a journalist in Gaza for years. As you said, you lost 250, more than 250 colleagues. What has this meant as the Israeli Prime Minister Benjamin Netanyahu does not allow in international journalists, and then the Israeli military kills hundreds of Palestinian journalists?
0: The situation in Gaza is catastrophic as an overall situation when it comes to the general population, but there are some specific job-related hardships when it comes to the journalists. They were always there. They were the first responder, along with the medical teams, to cover the truth about the bombardments. And also, they were the footage that we were providing was used by very significant committees that were fact-finding and were hoping that they would condemn the occupation. Now, that made them also be the brunt of most of the hostilities that were taking place in the Gaza Strip. That made them a target, which they were not supposed to be a target. They were targeted while doing their job. Their job proved to be a dangerous job for the occupation because it has been exposing some and most of the atrocities that have been taking place. They have discovered the truth. They have also, they have widespread presence worldwide, even when they are very dedicated local Palestinian journalists, and the footage that have been provided, was used and is still being used by diplomats, by INGOs, by UN agencies, and that's why I believe they were classified as an enemy, and they have been paying that very heavy price that could reach their life being claimed by the ongoing war that has been merciless when it comes to the to them, when it comes to the paramedics, when it comes to the medical teams, and when it comes to also humanitarian crews who were trying to reach out for the people in need and alleviate a bit of their suffering.
1: Akram, you have worked in the humanitarian field for the last few years. According to the UN, over 560 humanitarian workers have been killed in Gaza in the last 3 years. What has been most shocking to you about what you witnessed during this work, and what made you decide to go from being a journalist to a humanitarian worker and now back to being a journalist?
0: As a matter of fact, I indeed was working for a humanitarian organization. I was hoping that by working with that organization, I'd be able to support the humanitarian effort. I would be able to contribute to alleviation of the suffering of the people. And yes, indeed, I was very close to the people. Some of the ex-prisoners who were released, not being very well oriented to the situation. Some of them were with psychological situations. Some of them were unable to identify their families. Some others were not able to move. Some of them lost their limbs. I was there. I was hoping that I would help. And I was indeed helping with that organization, seeing the people, recording their experiences, extending a helping hand when needed. The organization was also helping the general population by empowering them, providing them with the very essential supplies. And I also managed to find my way to still try to help people and extend a helping hand to them, even with me outside of that organization. I believe the humanitarian situation is very catastrophic, and it is one of the direct results of October 7th. For such a significant period of time, people were not allowed to access any kind of food supplies whatsoever in the Gaza North, and some other times throughout the full Gaza Strip. People were

0: deprived from the shelter, people were deprived from the non-food items. More importantly, the tents that they used as a temporary shelter for the people of Gaza. The toll that has been endured by the humanitarian workers is also very heavy. More than 500 people were killed. Most of them were killed during their job, during the service, during reaching out to the community or coming back from the internally displaced people camps. They were killed while cooking the food for the people in need when the food was extremely scarce. They were killed when they were reaching out for the children who are most vulnerable, for the elderly people, for the women, for the IDPs in general, who are also, even if they are young, even if they are men, they are also vulnerable because of the very scarce situation that was endured in Gaza that is still very relevant to the day. So the situation is extremely dire. The humanitarian workers have been trying to help and support the people, and they have already paid a heavy price, and they're still continuously paying that heavy price. Some of them were injured, some others were not lucky enough to survive, but most of them are still determined to continue delivering the mandate and continue reaching out and supporting the people of Gaza. Despite the very difficult situation in Gaza, despite the fear of death and destruction, despite the fear of injury, despite the very lacking situation they have been living when it comes to fuel, when it comes to movement of cars, when it comes to the condition of streets and buildings and camps, the humanitarian workers are courageously continuing to deliver their mandate, continuing to work, and continuing to see off their colleagues dying and being buried without giving up that mandate and without giving up that noble mission. Something that should be acknowledged, something that should be appreciated, and they all know very well that they have been serving this noble notion of supporting and uplifting people and providing them with their very basic human right of access to food and supplies in a very critical conflict zone.
1: Akram Asatari, I want to thank you so much for being with us. Be safe. Gaza-based journalist joining us today from Gaza City. That does it for our show. Democracy Now! Is currently accepting applications for an individual giving manager to support our fundraising team. 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I'm on the road here in the United States on October 16th. We'll be at the Woodstock Film Festival for an afternoon panel. Then to Hollywood, California on October 22nd, October 23rd at Stanford University, where the film Steal the Story, Please! Will be playing. We'll speak afterwards in the Q&A. On October 26th and 27th, University of Colorado Boulder, Colorado State University, Fort Collins. I'm Amy Goodman. Thanks for joining us.
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7: Coming next on the BBC World Service, it's Outlook with me, Mubeen Azhar. Hawaiian cinematographer Mike Prickett is a legend in the surfing world. His daring camera work has been at the forefront of filming big wave surfing.
8: I just pushed myself to get in bigger and bigger waves and getting, and also working with the surfers, getting closer and closer, because you really want to be like inches from the surfer when they go by you to get the really cool shots.
7: Filming in giant waves takes guts, but Mike's bravery extends beyond the waves. He saved a fellow diver's life with devastating consequences for himself.
8: So I got him out of the current, and then I knew that, hey, we were going to run out of air any second. And basically, we had to go rush to the surface. My nephew was with me, and all of a sudden, I told him, hey, I can't feel my feet. And I was paralyzed, yeah.
7: How Mike's drive to get back behind the camera pushed him to carry on. That's Outlook after the news.
9: 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At least 30

0: 23 people are reported to have been killed in a Russian strike on a bus in the eastern Ukrainian city of Kramatorsk. 18 people were wounded in the attack, which took place on a street where two buses were operating. Here's our Global Affairs reporter, Joanna Keane.
1: Pictures released by the local authorities show images of the burning metal shell of a bus and debris strewn across the road. The regional head accused the Russians of deliberately targeting civilians, saying a bus full of passengers was an attractive target because a single strike could kill as many people as possible. He added that given the sharp deterioration in the security situation, he'd ordered public transport in Kramatorsk and the nearby city of Slavyansk to be suspended. Moscow denies targeting civilians.
0: Germany's Chancellor Friedrich Merz has welcomed Britain's Prime Minister Andy Burnham in Berlin as the leaders meet for the first time. They're expected to agree a deal for closer cooperation, particularly on combating Russian cyber attacks and sabotage. Last month, Germany accused Moscow of launching an explosive-laden drone at Leipzig airport. Ahead of his trip, Mr. Burnham has suggested the UK could pursue a closer relationship with the European Union, which Germany has signalled it would support. Israel has downgraded the British consulate in East Jerusalem to a mission after threatening to close the building completely over the UK's decision to sanction Israeli goods from illegal West Bank settlements. The site, which has been operating for nearly 200 years, will now have fewer staff and provide what Israel is calling a limited scope of activity. Gideon Saar is the Israeli foreign minister.
2: We seek good relations with all countries around the world. However, any country that acts against Israel should understand that there will be a price to pay. It will not benefit from such actions. On the contrary.
0: Britain continues to insist Israel has no legal right to close the consulate. The Foreign Secretary Ed Miliband said the mission would continue to work with the Palestinian people. Reports that Eritrean troops have entered Ethiopia's northern Tigray region are causing fresh anxiety among residents. People in the town of Adigrat told the BBC they were distressed to see Eritrean soldiers passing through the area. Richard Kagoy reports.
3: A resident of Adigrat says the return of Eritrean troops has brought back painful memories of alleged atrocities during the recent civil war. Eritrean forces, who fought alongside Ethiopia's government against Tigrayan rebels, have been accused of killings, torture and sexual violence. A government-aligned militia, the Tigray Peace Force, claims to have carried out drone strikes on Eritrean forces who reached a northern city. Ethiopia has cut diplomatic ties with Eritrea, accusing Asmara of backing a rebel alliance seeking to topple the government. Eritrea denies the allegations.
0: World News from the BBC. There's been a second school stabbing in 2 days in Poland. A 15-year-old former pupil has stabbed and killed the caretaker and wounded two other adults at a primary school near Warsaw. After attacking the female caretaker, who was 37 years old, the boy struck a teacher and the principal before they overpowered him. On Wednesday, a 19-year-old student was arrested after an attack at a school in Ostrołęka, north of the capital. A sailor in the British Royal Navy has been charged with spying for an unnamed foreign power. Police say Teddy Young was arrested in central England. He's due to appear in court today. Claire Runacres reports.
4: The 24-year-old serving member of the Royal Navy was arrested by counter-terrorism police at his house in Bedfordshire on Tuesday. He'd previously been arrested in Hampshire last year. He faces charges that between November 2024 and May 2025, he engaged in conduct in preparation for carrying out an offence of disclosing protected information. The head of counter-terrorism policing London said it was working closely with the Ministry of Defence.
0: In the last few minutes, the Canadian poet and author Anne Carson has been awarded the Nobel Prize in Literature. The Swedish Academy praised what they described as her bold and inventive oeuvre that, in playful dialogue with the classical tradition, has created new forms for contemporary literature. A bear in Mongolia has killed a man and seriously injured a woman after attacking them in their traditional tent-like home near the capital Ulaanbaatar in the latest incident following warnings that bear sightings have dramatically risen across the country. The woman managed to escape and is being treated in hospital. A team of rangers is searching for the bear. Authorities are warning the public to be vigilant and to take precautions. And those are the latest stories from BBC News.
5: Hello, welcome to Outlook from the BBC World Service, introducing you to

extraordinary people from all over the world. I'm Mubeen Azhar. If you've ever watched videos of expert surfers, there's a particular climactic scene that often features. A giant wave, like a wall of water, builds

0: very miserable story, because it looks like those passengers were trapped in the bus and they were burnt alive. And President Zelensky today said that the bodies that were recovered from the wreckage were burnt to such a degree that they were not even recognizable. And there is a sharp increase of civilian casualties in Ukraine. In fact, according to the UN, this year already the number of civilian casualties has exceeded the total number of civilian casualties that was registered last year. And just yesterday, there was another attack on a residential building in the city of Priluki in Chernihiv region, where more than 20 people were killed. And today, President Zelensky, with the foreign secretary Ed Miliband, visited that site. And again, it was a direct hit by a missile, and a residential building was destroyed.
1: And Abdul Jalil, as winter approaches, how are the Russian strikes intensifying?
0: The Russians are trying now to target the energy facilities again. They did that quite regularly in the past. Last year, when they hit the power plants and substations, they already started doing this kind of campaign again ahead of the coming winter. And already just yesterday, President Zelensky said that one of the targets of the attack that happened yesterday was the energy infrastructure of the country. So Russia continues launching this campaign. And Kyiv says that they're basically trying to weaponize the weather in order to force the Kyiv government to accept the peace deal that is favorable to Russia.
1: Abdul Jalil, thank you. That was Abdul Jalil Abdurasilov in Kyiv. Next to the row between Britain and Israel, which escalated last month when the UK announced sanctions on goods coming from Israeli settlements in the occupied West Bank. All of those settlements are illegal under international law. Israel has retaliated by announcing that the British consulate in East Jerusalem has been downgraded to a UK mission after threatening to close it completely. Gideon Saar is the Israeli foreign minister.
2: We seek good relations with all countries around the world. However, any country that acts against Israel should understand that there will be a price to pay. It will not benefit from such actions. On the contrary.
1: I've been speaking to our Middle East correspondent, Yolan Nell, who's outside the British consulate building.
3: The signage for the British consulate in Jerusalem was taken down from here. That was just ahead of the 30-day deadline that Israel had set for the British consulate to completely cease its operations. There is still a British flag that is on display. And then in terms of explanation, because we had still seen a number of staff, apparently some Brits heading into the building without any comment, there was a long statement that was posted on social media by the Israeli Foreign Minister Gideon Saar, and he was saying that Israel had established a clear principle that no country could act against Israel without Israel having an appropriate response. And he said what measures had already been taken against the UK in retaliation for its announcement last month of these major sanctions on Israeli settlements in the occupied West Bank. Now, he says, kind of buried in this long statement, that there will be seven diplomats, what he describes as a task force, that will be allowed to stay at this building. He is insisting that the consulate remains closed, says that this is a result of dialogue that has been going on, and that the diplomats here, their work will have what he describes as a very limited scope. There was then quite a different message that came out, a briefer one from the British Foreign Secretary, Ed Miliband. He too was saying that the UK had stuck by its principles in the dialogue that had been going on, and that the UK does not recognise Israel's jurisdiction over this part of Jerusalem, occupied East Jerusalem, in accordance with international law. But he said too that, you know, there had to be conversations that took place with Israel about the security and the protection of this building. For the moment, he said that a number of the diplomats with their families, the diplomats who are working here, they have left for their own safety. But he said that there would be staff that would carry on what he called vital services to the Palestinian people, because it has been the British consulate in Jerusalem that has really been responsible for that communication with the Palestinian people, but also Palestinian officials

0: whether in the West Bank or in the Gaza Strip.
1: Yolande Nell, nearly a year since the ceasefire between Israel and Hamas, most of Gaza remains destroyed and no reconstruction has begun because of a deadlock over a peace deal between the two sides. But despite the ceasefire, Israel has launched strikes on Gaza almost every day that it says are targeted at Hamas and other groups. More than 1,400 people have been killed, according to Gaza's Hamas-run health ministry, taking the overall death toll in Gaza since October 2023 to more than 74,000. The war was triggered by a Hamas attack on Israel, in which 1,200 people were killed. Israel blocks international journalists from going into Gaza to report freely. With the help of journalists in Gaza, Yogita Lamai reports from Jerusalem.
2: A grieving 13-year-old, Ez, describes how his mother, Fida Altuta, was killed in her tent while she was combing his sister's hair. "Get down, my children," my mother shouted, Ez recalls. "She was so kind and generous. What did she do wrong? My little brother keeps asking for her." Outside their tent, Fida's brother Ibrahim points to the holes made by a volley of bullets he says were fired by Israeli forces.
3: "There was gunfire coming from the sky, from quadcopters, from tanks, from military vehicles, and it was directed at unarmed civilians."
2: Israel says it has no record of the incident. It now occupies just under two-thirds of Gaza. The rest is still controlled by Hamas. The group whose actions triggered this round of violence continues to maintain a tight grip on Gaza, clamping down on dissent, and it's still recruiting fighters. More than 2 million Gazans are squeezed into a small area, living amidst rubble and dust. Tented cities have come up. In some areas, they literally touch the coastline.
4: "For now, I'm living in a tent."
2: Over a video call, architect Amal Abadla showed us where she lives.
4: "That is my tent. It's not really protected. I feel very scared because when the wind is so strong, our tent sometimes, you know, get destroyed and damaged."
2: Amal once lived in a comfortable flat. Now she's raising her boys, Muhammad and Noah, in a tent. Amal's husband, who wasn't in Gaza when the war started, has in 3 years not been able to get in and even meet their youngest child.
4: "It really breaks my heart to take care of our two boys alone. It's not easy. I have no one to help me fill the water, buy food, set a shelter, displace from a place to another. So it's a huge responsibility."
2: Aid and commercial goods cannot flow freely into Gaza because of strict Israeli controls and the policy of dual use, which means nothing is allowed into Gaza which Israel believes could be used to make weapons. Israel says it does allow in medical equipment, but inside Gaza's hospitals, critical services, including those required to save newborn babies, are severely hindered by shortages.
5: "In this incubator, we have two babies. Yesterday, one of them deteriorated quite significantly and needed intubation. We had to resuscitate this baby right next to the other baby, which is inappropriate."
2: Asiya Hanan is a British neonatal doctor working at Nasser Hospital.
5: "Across the last 2 weeks, I have seen very severe cases and multiple deaths, which is extremely unfortunate. One of the main issues which are leading to some of these deaths and illnesses is a lack of resources. There is significant overcrowding on the unit. They are constantly working at overcapacity with multiple babies in single incubators when each one is for one baby only."
2: Suffering has only changed form in Gaza, from extreme anguish to chronic pain. And until the deadlock between Israel and Hamas over a peace deal breaks, there is little chance of a genuine way forward. Gaza remains frozen in ruins.
1: Yogita Lamai, and you're listening to The Newsroom. A report by the environmental group WWF highlights how species loss can still be reversed as recovery efforts for tigers, bluefin,

0: in tuna and elephants have been successful. But the charity warns that conservation alone can't reverse the decline. For more on this, I spoke to the BBC's climate editor, Justin Rowlett.
1: It's really nice to be able to report successes in this area, because normally we get this relentless diet of kind of awful things happening to nature. But what this shows is, with focused efforts, you know, bringing together people at the top, at government level, all the way down to kind of campaigners, activists, and in the case of, for example, bluefin, which I saw firsthand, you know, the kind of fishing communities, you really can affect real change, really dramatic change. And I went out on a boat to see, I mean, it seems really paradoxical to see the UK's third bluefin tuna fishing championships. And it's like, hold on a second, this species just recovered and people are going out and fishing it. But it kind of shows how robust it's been. And the anglers were part of the effort to recover the tuna. But I went out from Falmouth in Cornwall, and within kind of about an hour of getting out to sea, we saw the birds congregating, and it was the first of three, they call them washing machines, where the tuna bring the small fish to the surface and then swim around them, taking the fish out. And there were dolphin around as well. It was quite extraordinary. It really felt like being in a kind of Sir David Attenborough series, you know, really dramatic to see this recovery of a species that was around in Britain about 70 years ago, but then kind of vanished. You know, it was incredibly rare to see tuna off the coast of Britain as recently as 10 years ago. So an amazing turnaround. And this is what WWF is saying. They're saying, if you get in there and focus, as I say, bring all the parties together, you really can make change. And you said the other really dramatic species recoveries, tigers in Asia, green turtles all around the world, about 80 countries involved in the effort to recover the green turtle, downgraded from endangered to of least concern, which is a very big step for the only turtle that's ever happened for. And then the last one was African elephants, where the population has stabilised. So, yeah, on really good news. We can do it if we want to.
0: And what about areas that need improvement? Some species that are in decline.
1: Yeah, like everything else. Yeah. I'm sorry to say, Charlotte. You know, they have this monitoring system, the WWF. They've got 36,000 populations of, I think, 6,000 different species that they follow. And the results from that are not encouraging. Take a listen to Tanya Steele, who's the chief executive of WWF UK.
2: For monitored wildlife populations, we've seen an average decline of 73%. In some parts of the world, that's worse. In Latin America, we've seen a 95% reduction in freshwater species, for example. But then in other areas, we've seen some small recoveries. So this is an average. But of course, it is telling us a deeper story, because when we lose wildlife and species, whether that's on land or sea, ultimately, that means their habitat is being destroyed.
0: So, Justin, how can we help? If people are listening to this and thinking, I want to make a difference, how can they do that, or can they do that?
1: I mean, there's always a route of putting pressure on your political representatives, say, play a bigger part in the big international conferences on biodiversity where they try and hammer out rules and set aside areas for nature. That's obviously one way. Another way, and I hate to say this because I don't want to sound like I'm kind of preaching, but if you speak to the scientists, they say, change what you eat. Don't necessarily stop eating meat, but maybe a bit less meat, a bit less fish, a bit less dairy, all of which weighs very heavily on, you know, the farming resources. It takes a lot more grain to produce a kilo of beef than it does, for example, to produce beans. So if you change what you eat, that can have an effect as well. And they would also say, you know, find other ways to make your voice heard or become involved in conservation efforts yourself. So there are all sorts of things that we can do.
0: Justin Rowlett. Few actors are as recognisable in Indian cinema, nor have as many memorable roles and lines as Nana Pataker.
3: Ek machhar sala aadmi ko hijra bana deta hai.
4: Bata, isme Musalman ka kaun sa, Hindu ka kaun sa? Bata, chale banane wale ne isme fark nahi kiya, tu kaun hota hai?
0: The legendary actor, whose delivery defined an era of cinema and theatre, has died at the age of 75. The Prime Minister, Narendra Modi, led tribute, saying his death had left a vast void in the artistic world. Preparations for a state funeral in Pune are underway. We can now speak to Janava Mule from the BBC, who's in Mumbai, and tell us more about his legacy and how celebrated he was in Indian cinema.
5: Well, he was definitely one of the most versatile actors in India, be it cinema or theatre, especially Marathi language theatre. But beyond that, Nana Patekar was seen as one of the few outspoken people in

0: film industry, and he would always express his views and opinions very bluntly and directly. He would often speak from heart and would not shy away from willingly challenging anybody, be it people in power. And this is something quite rare in Bollywood. So apart from his dialogue delivery or the way he spoke or, you know, created an aura around himself through his acting, the real way where he connected with people was with his views and with how he treated them when it came to social issues. He was very socially conscious and was vocal on many issues, particularly farmers' plight. He even formed an organization to help people. And he was actually known for being a simple person and not the glittery and glamorous personality that any Bollywood actor would normally be associated with. So his roles also reinforced that perception in many ways.
1: There was also controversy in his life as well, though, wasn't there? He was accused of sexual harassment, and it really triggered the start of the Me Too movement in India.
0: Yes, in 2018, the allegations were put up by an actor, Tanushree Dutta. She had actually raised concerns over how she was treated or mistreated. That was about a decade before 2018. But those concerns were not heard properly. And in 2018, when it came to light again, Nana Patekar had always denied those allegations, and later police also investigated the matter and they found insufficient evidence. So he was cleared of the charges. But the whole incident started a dialogue over how women are treated in Bollywood and resulted in a Me Too movement in India.
1: Janava, thank you. That was Janava Mule, who was speaking to us from Mumbai. A BBC investigation has found workers in Southeast Asia are being paid less than $2 an hour to make official football shirts sold by some of the world's biggest clubs. While these shirts retail for around $100, workers in two factories in Cambodia told the BBC they struggle to make ends meet and make up to 700 items a day. Our sports editor Dan Rowan has more.
2: We traced production of official Adidas kit to two factories in Cambodia's capital, Phnom Penh. There, we found some workers earn a basic salary at or just above the local minimum wage. Their testimony is voiced by actors.
3: Workers get paid less than $10 to make around 400 to 500 shirts a day. They make a ton of money off that, but give almost nothing to the workers.
2: The factories aren't owned by Adidas, but are primary suppliers to the sportswear giant. Inside, we found official kit for some of the world's biggest clubs, Arsenal, Liverpool, Celtic, Real Madrid and more. Workers also told us about the pressure they're under.
4: People have to rush so hard to meet targets that they don't have time for a bathroom break. On top of that, you can get scolded if undone clothes start piling up on your table.
2: More than 6,000 people work across the two factories, the vast majority of them women. Two more workers described conditions inside.
5: The factory is hot and humid. The company does not allow workers to take longer breaks to cool down.
6: I got electric shock for the second time by a bare wire, but they only took action after the second time I got shocked.
2: This all comes at a time when football fans are being urged to buy official kits rather than cheaper counterfeit products. But these findings will lead many supporters to question whether or not the real thing is worth the price tag and the role that the clubs play in all of this. Anna Breyer is from campaign group Labour Behind the Label.
7: Clubs need to send a really strong message that they won't put its name on their shirt if workers are not treated with respect.
2: Adidas told us it's taken a variety of measures to ensure fair and safe working conditions across its supply chain, reviewing supplier conduct and working to address problems where necessary.
1: Finally, Margaret Hamilton, the pioneering computer scientist who helped put US astronauts on the moon, has died aged 90. Helen Briggs reports.
8: It's the 20th of July, 1969. The world is transfixed as the lunar module, the Eagle, descends towards the surface of the moon. Suddenly, the computer flashes alarms, and for a moment, the mission hangs in the balance. But with high confidence in the computer code developed by Margaret Hamilton and her team,

0: the historic landing goes ahead. Her team at MIT had built the system to cope with exactly this kind of event, knowing lives depended upon it. Speaking years later to the BBC World Service podcast, 13 Minutes to the Moon, she explained her approach.
1: I began to get fascinated by errors because there were no tools for finding them. They almost didn't exist like they do now. We try to understand the errors and find new ways not to let them ever happen again. The astronauts' lives were at stake.
0: Born in Indiana in 1936, Margaret Hamilton studied mathematics and joined the MIT Instrumentation Lab while raising a young daughter. She became the first software developer hired for the Apollo project and one of the few women at the heart of the endeavor to send man to the moon. Her brilliance as a software engineer was never in doubt. She's credited with coining the phrase and founding the discipline. After Apollo, her work shaped later space missions, and she went on to found her own companies and publish more than 130 scientific papers on computer science. She received the Presidential Medal of Freedom from Barack Obama and even inspired a Lego figure celebrating Women of NASA. Margaret Hamilton remained a role model throughout her life. Her advice to young coders was simple: do not let fear get in the way and never be afraid to ask questions.
2: What an incredible woman. That was Helen Briggs reporting on the life of Margaret Hamilton. And this has been The Newsroom with me, Charlotte Gallagher.
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4: Our worries about education and housing are galvanising young people in France and Spain, with protests continuing in both countries. Also, we'll remember the pioneering computer scientist Margaret Hamilton, who helped put men on the moon.
3: That's followed by The Inquiry. 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
7: Hello, I'm Claudia Hammond. Health Check is coming up after the news. After a young woman who works in a laboratory that studies plague dies from a respiratory illness, we ask what exactly plague is and where you find it these days. We're taking an in-depth look at the evidence that too much time spent on social media harms the health of young people. We ask what the rest of the world can learn from experiments in Australia and Denmark. And does letting your dog share a bed with you affect the quality of your sleep?
2: BBC News with Danielle Yawovetska. A missile strike on two buses in the eastern Ukrainian city of Kramatorsk has killed at least 30 people. The region's head accused Russia of deliberately targeting civilians and flouting rules of warfare. He's ordered public transport in Kramatorsk and the nearby city of Slovyansk to be suspended. Israel has downgraded the British consulate in occupied East Jerusalem to a mission after threatening to close the building completely over Britain's decision to sanction Israeli goods from illegal West Bank settlements. Britain continues to insist Israel has no legal right to close the consulate. The British Prime Minister Andy Burnham has met the German Chancellor Friedrich Merz for the first time. Before his arrival in Berlin, Mr. Burnham suggested the UK could pursue a closer relationship with the EU. Oil prices have risen by another 5% on continuing concerns over supplies from the Middle East. The international benchmark, Brent crude, has gone up to just over $105 a barrel. Italian members of parliament have approved a reform of the electoral system, which opposition figures say will favour the right-wing governing party. The reform, which was championed by the Prime Minister Giorgia Meloni, introduces a purely proportional representation system, replacing a hybrid one. Zambia has signed a five-year health agreement with the United States after resolving disagreements over Washington's request for access to patient medical data. The Zambian Health Ministry says the deal, worth $1.5 billion, does not require Lusaka to give the US access to critical minerals, patient data, or medical specimens. The Canadian poet, writer, and translator Anne Carson

0: has won the 2026 Nobel Prize in Literature. Her work often blends verse, prose and dialogue in what critics describe as a genre-defying mix. Miss Carson, who's 76, has written more than 20 books and translations. BBC News.
1: Hello and welcome to Health Check from the BBC. I'm Claudia Hammond and I'll be here tackling some pressing questions in the world of health this week. Is it possible that the death from pneumonia of a Russian lab researcher was linked to the plague? We'll be asking exactly what plague is and what isn't known about this case. And to help me, I have Claire Wilson, who's a science writer for the iPaper. And you've been following this story, haven't you?
2: Yes, we've been following this for quite a few days now.
1: Well, I'll talk to you about that in a moment. And what else do you have for us today?
2: Oh, we've got news of a new test for your biological age, which involves analysing your speech.
1: Fascinating. And as a Lancet review of studies concludes that there is an association between both very high and very low use of social media and poorer health in young people, we're taking an in-depth look at why proving that social media definitely causes harm is so difficult and what the best evidence suggests on what to do about it. Plus, if you let your dog onto your bed at night, does it affect the quality of your sleep? But we're starting with the headlines you've probably heard concerning the death of a 28-year-old woman who was a lab assistant at the Irkutsk Anti-Plague Institute of Siberia and the Far East. Daria Shipilova died from an acute respiratory infection. And at the start of this week, Kremlin spokesperson Dmitry Peskov warned Russians not to listen to rumours about the plague.
3: You should listen to official statements rather than listening to various rumours, speculations and the like. Rospotrebnadzor is the authority and it employs highly qualified professionals in this field.
1: At the time of recording, the World Health Organization has said the threat is low, but they are in communication with the Russian authorities and have requested more information over media reports that a second employee at the same plague laboratory also contracted pneumonia. So, Claire, what do we know so far about what has happened?
2: Well, there are quite a lot of unknowns, I'm afraid, which I suppose is inevitable when something happens in a place like this. We do know that this lady, unfortunately, has died and she had a respiratory illness. And we do know that she was working at a laboratory that specialised in researching plague bacteria. So I'm sure that does sound quite alarming. But, you know, we don't even know for certain that she did have a pneumonic plague, that was the illness. And that's quite an important thing to get right.
1: Now, some reports have suggested that maybe the woman who died had broken a test tube. I mean, is this whole sort of lab leak scenario likely? Can you catch things in the lab?
2: Well, lab leaks can happen. They have happened in the past with some quite nasty illnesses, including polio and Ebola. We don't know if this was the case here. Some experts have said that it does sound a little bit implausible. A laboratory like this, they'll be using many layers of protection to try and make sure that if something like this happens, it's not going to immediately cause an infection. The workers, they'll wear gloves, they'll wear masks, they'll wear protective aprons. They're usually dealing with their petri dishes and test tubes, looking at it through glass, shoving their hands into these kind of giant gloves. It's not quite as simple as you break a test tube and somebody immediately gets infected.
1: Now, of course, the very word plague can strike fear into us. And if you're European, the Black Death of the 14th century might well come to mind. But that was bubonic plague, wasn't it? Would this be different if this is plague?
2: The same bacterium can cause bubonic plague, as we call it the Black Death now. It actually rampaged through Europe and a lot of the world many times over the past 1,000 years. So this lady is speculation that she had pneumonic plague. So it's the same bacteria. If it's untreated and it spreads to the lungs, it causes an infection in the lungs. And, that's very rapidly fatal if untreated. So we are talking about the same bacterium here.
1: But you can treat it with antibiotics.
2: Yes, you can. So that's one reason why experts are saying, well, obviously, this is something we should monitor and be cautious about. It's not really likely to become the next Black Death or cause any kind of a pandemic, because today, thankfully, we do have antibiotics that can treat it.
1: And why would labs be studying plague today?
2: Yeah, fair enough. And it has caused some kind of suspicion and speculation online. But to be fair, there is naturally occurring plague carried by animals, usually

0: small mammals in places like Siberia, where this lab was, and China and Africa and South America. So it does need to be studied. And that laboratory was actually set up about 100 years ago because there was a small plague outbreak at the time in that region.
1: So we'll wait to see what happens there. But there is another case of an infectious disease that is worrying people. And this is Kenya's first confirmed case of Ebola linked to the current outbreak in DRC. What do we know about this?
0: Yes, it obviously is very worrying because Ebola is an absolutely terrible disease for health officials to try to contain. So this person, they were infected in the DRC and they brought the disease into Kenya. It's very unclear how that was allowed to happen. It shouldn't have happened. But obviously health officials there are now on the case and are trying to quarantine all their potential contacts.
1: Thanks for that, Claire. To one of the questions of our age now, is social media always bad for young people? A new series of papers in the journal The Lancet has quantified the existing evidence on its harms and is calling for action to be taken. Now, the authors admit that we can't know which comes first, using social media or problems such as depression or difficulty sleeping, but that young people with very high or very low use of social media have a higher risk of common mental health problems and sleep difficulties and reduced physical activity, while moderate use seems to have some benefits. Now, it's not straightforward, so to delve into the nuance, I spoke to Amy Auburn, research professor at the University of Cambridge, and I asked her what she makes of this new paper.
2: The findings from the review aren't that surprising in what we've seen come out of the scientific literature in the last few years. We have known for quite a while that there is a negative correlation between very high levels of social media use and, for example, health and sleep. If somebody's using social media for many, many hours a day, they are very much more likely to also report lower health outcomes or worse health outcomes. We also know that those who, especially young people who do not use social media at all, are also a population that reports slightly lower health outcomes than those that use it for a moderate amount in the middle. It's critical, however, to know that this is a correlation. This doesn't tell us about the causal evidence behind what these links that we see on the surface actually show us. It could well be that, for example, those young people who don't use social media at all are potentially struggling a bit socially. They might have certain health difficulties that make it difficult for them to engage with the online world. And so that could mean that they score lower on, for example, well-being, while that has nothing to do with them kind of not using social media. It might be their personality or other parts of their background.
1: And I guess you could have the opposite as well. So some people might already be unhappy or depressed and already be less physically active, and they're unhappy, so they turn to social media for a lot of hours. It might not be social media that's causing it.
2: Yes, and that's a real difficulty in understanding the impact of something as complex as social media, is that it will impact us, but how we feel and what we do will also impact how we use technologies like social media, and other things in our lives will impact both how we feel and how we use technologies like social media as well. And so that creates a really complex system and complex web that makes it very difficult to pinpoint an exact causal relationship. And that's what this paper is stressing, is that we now have pretty good evidence of this correlation, but we still know relatively little about whether that's causal or not.
1: And what they tend to measure is how much time people spent on social media. But is that the best way to measure its harms? Because doesn't it completely depend on what you're doing? You know, I don't know, if you're doing a dance routine with your friends, that's very different from perhaps looking at really distressing content.
2: You're completely right, Claudia. The time spent on social media is such a poor measure of its actual impact. If somebody in the wrong time, when they're feeling really vulnerable, sees a harmful piece of content online, that can cause severe and actual harm very, very quickly. While naturally other young people are learning things about their hobbies, or, you know, when I work at Cambridge, we see a lot of people teaching themselves whole curricula using things like social media or YouTube. And those are very, very different. And we would need to tease those apart. But at the moment, social media companies don't provide the right data for researchers to do that well. And so it's really also due to that lack of data that we have really poor evidence in this space.
1: Yeah, and the series claims that the impact of digital technologies on health is a product really of business models.

0: models and the way the apps are designed and weak governance, rather than being about individual willpower. It often does get put onto the individuals, doesn't it? Oh, teenagers and young people, they're spending too much time on it. But they're suggesting it's not their fault.
1: I think that's a really important contribution from the public health space to this conversation, because they have for a very long time also, for example, talked about the food system, that it's not just individual choice that means that people get obese or overweight or cannot nourish themselves properly. It's also about all the industry around them and how governments regulate food and how expensive certain things are. It's sometimes in certain countries a lot cheaper to feed your family on fast food takeaway than it is to cook something healthy from scratch, especially for time poor families. And it's just the same for technology. It's really about that system and those government policies and naturally company policies and the commercial drivers of them wanting to make profits on people's attention that are causing these platforms to develop in a way that are becoming ever more difficult for people to disengage from them, for people to control how much time they spend on these apps, and that's really important. When we talk to young people, they often blame themselves on not being able to get away from social media, but they increasingly also recognize that that's part of the company's designs, but they feel like they can't change that. And I think that does has to change, because at the moment we do put a lot of pressure on the individual, but also on the parents and on the education system to sort something out that is also definitely driven by an industrial problem.
0: And so the authors of this paper are calling for public health action to be taken kind of as a precautionary measure, even though they're conceding that the evidence is not conclusive at the moment and that the certainty for these harms and benefits of having certain amounts of screen time is low. What do you make of that? I mean, do we have enough evidence to be taking public health measures?
1: I think this is a really important debate and something that is quite difficult sometimes to explain, because what we know is that we have very poor evidence of the causal relationship between social media and these health outcomes. But we also know that this is partly due to companies not sharing the right data, by they're keeping certain research that doesn't help them private. You know, they do it in-house, and if it doesn't look good, they don't share it with the world. And so we know very little about the impact of new technologies like social media or AI. And that is also partly by design, because they don't share that data and that information from the companies, they can keep off the hook for longer, because governments and people like me cannot say, well, there's conclusive evidence that this is causing harm. We do need to find a way to break out of that negative cycle. A part of that is to recognize that we have poor evidence, potentially by design, and that means we cannot wait for perfect evidence to take action. And I think that's what this paper is calling for. In philosophy of science, that's called inferential risk. So what's the risk of acting now on imperfect evidence, knowing that harm might well be caused to young people and, you know, our whole society at the moment, versus what's the risk of waiting 4 or 5 years for better evidence? And at that point, potentially harms might have accumulated. And so that makes the policy discussion and discussion about what to do a bit more complicated, because we need to weigh up the risks of certain ways of acting. But I think there's definitely a reason to act now. We've gone through similar times where we've acted before evidence is available, for example, during COVID. But we know also that that can lead to certain risks about doing things that aren't that useful. What's critical is that we then need to evaluate whether that actually works. We do not then know conclusively whether what we do actually solves anything, and policy evaluation becomes increasingly critical.
0: Now, Claire, you were listening along there, and we'll hear more from Amy Auburn in a moment about what steps might be able to be taken to protect young people. But I wanted to get your take on how hard it actually is to be certain that social media is harmful. I mean, I used to think we just needed better studies, but actually maybe we'll never really know.
2: It's very tempting to leap to the conclusion that it must be that social media is causing the mental health problems. But as you say, we just can't know. If A correlates with B, you might assume A causes B, but in fact it might be B is causing A, or it might even be that a third factor, C, is causing both A and B. This is a wider problem in many areas of science. So

0: You often get this with nutritional studies as well, where it's very hard to do the kind of randomized trials that we need to conclusively prove that if you take a certain medicine, you do get cured from a certain disease.
1: Well, I want to go back to Professor Orban now. Australia has taken action. They implemented a social media ban for under 16s in December of last year. So is that ban seen as a success almost a year on?
2: I think it really depends on how you define success. So the Australian eSafety Commissioner has really emphasized that the ban has led to a lot more understanding of potential harms of social media. Parents are much more clued in about the potential problems around it. But we've also seen huge issues in terms of implementation. I think about 60% of those young people who were on social media before the ban are still on social media post-ban, at least in some of the early data we've seen coming out of Australia. And most of them aren't using, you know, nifty things like VPNs to get through. A lot of them haven't even been age verified, or they were allowed to try to verify their age multiple times and kind of got through on one of those. It's not just about does the policy work in the perfect world, but how does it work in real life? And I think there we've seen some issues in Australia around companies potentially not doing enough to keep young people off their platforms. And therefore, we've also seen not a lot of changes in outcomes of interest like well-being or physical activity. So I think other countries are really taking note and trying to understand how to do things better. For example, the UK recently, there was an article in The Times earlier this week where they said they might check every single person's passport to be able to use social media. But that is quite invasive to, for example, adults who might not want to upload their passport to each social media site. And so I can see that each government around the world will have to weigh up some of those pros and cons about different ways of implementing the policy to make a decision on how to go about, for example, banning social media.
1: So it sounds as though, in a way, this real-life experiment that's been taking place in Australia, which you'd hope might finally give us the answer about causation rather than just correlation, might not give us that answer if plenty of young people are still using social media and still able to access it. We will never know.
2: You're completely right. I think there was a lot of excitement in the scientific community that Australia would give us the answer. And we've seen that it will likely just give us another small piece of the puzzle.
1: Have any other countries tried interventions that seem to work?
2: I think there's a really great example coming out of Denmark, where the Consumer Markets Authority there, so the Competition Authority, has done some studies to understand what are some design changes that could help young people reduce their social media use. And they've actually found two that are incredibly effective. One is that when a teenager clicks on a social media app, they're forced to take a 6-second break. So the app kind of goes blank. There's a 6-second countdown. They're told to take a breath. And then after 6 seconds, they can enter, for example, TikTok or Snapchat. That reduced their use by about a third. So in this randomized controlled trial that agency ran, young people were using social media for about 3 hours a day, and it reduced to about 2 hours a day. So 1 hour reduction.
1: Just by waiting 6 seconds.
2: Yeah.
1: I'd quite like that.
2: The other intervention that really worked was that when they entered a social media app, they were asked, how much time do you want to spend on this app? And then after that time, the app closed and they had to do a little annoying task to get access again. And that, again, reduced use by about an hour a day. It does show us that there are these very small changes in design that allow us to maybe disrupt some of those habitual processes that lead us to open social media again and again and again, that can make a real difference. And I think it's a really exciting place to think about how can that feed into effective regulation and supporting all of us to take more control of our digital lives.
1: So what is the best action to take, would you say? Is it bans, or is it some kind of regulation of companies and what young people can see, or maybe what the rest of us can see as well?
2: I do think we need something that solves certain issues around social media for everyone. We cannot just focus on those that are the youngest in our society. However, I can also see some of the arguments for a ban where you say, well, if we can't make it safe now, let's safeguard those that are most vulnerable. I think it's all about implementation there. And I've

0: sort of on the fence on whether a ban is a good idea or not. What I do think is a really good idea is to make platforms safer by design. That's something researchers in this area have called for years and years and years. We know there are certain design features that get people hooked, make them stay for longer. We know there's certain types of content that nobody wants to see online, especially we don't want children to see online. I think action needs to be taken. But we've also seen in the last few years that it's really, really difficult to regulate on such designs or on such content and to make sure that changes are being made. And that has become even more difficult because of that there's now a real technological arms race, and tech regulation has become a diplomatic issue as well as a public health issue.
1: Professor Amy Auburn from the University of Cambridge. Now, Claire, you've got something interesting for us now, a speech clock which can analyse your voice and then estimate your biological age. Now, we've talked about this idea of measuring someone's biological age on Health Check before, and it can be very different from your actual age, can't it? What does it mean?
2: Yeah, well, this reflects the idea that depending on how well and how healthily you are ageing, you also have this idea of a biological age. It could be higher or lower than your kind of calendar age, and that might give a more accurate prediction of how long you have left.
1: Usually attempts are made to measure this with blood tests, but now researchers have come up with a rather inventive way of measuring it using our voices. What did they do in this international study?
2: Yeah, they recorded the speech of quite a large study. They got about nearly 3,000 people. They were from Latin American countries, and about half of them had various forms of dementia, while the other ones were healthy comparators.
1: And then they used AI to analyse hundreds of different features, like how fast they were speaking and what pauses there were and the pitch. Well, we can have a listen now to two synthetic voices to hear the difference. The first one is someone who's not ageing fast.
3: On Saturday, my daughter and I explored the botanical gardens. We spotted two kingfishers beside the pond, discussed their migration, and finished our walk with coffee at the cafe.
1: And then you can hear the difference between that and someone who has accelerated aging.
3: On Saturday, I went to the garden with her. I saw some birds by the water, and I watched them for a while. I felt worried, but I could not explain it very well.
1: Now, it's quite a sort of subtle difference there, isn't it? But I guess that's why you're using AI to analyse it, to pick up things that we wouldn't necessarily.
2: Yes, but this finding does tie in with something that we probably all have experienced for ourselves. You can kind of hear a difference in speech as people get older. So I suppose the premise here is that if somebody's speech is more like that of a younger person than they really are, then they are supposed to have a lower biological age than their calendar age.
1: So maybe our voices can tell us more about our health than we might think. I mean, would it be useful to know that you're ageing faster than average, though, or just upsetting, maybe?
2: Well, what can you do about it? That's the problem. But maybe we should, if we do find out that we're ageing more quickly, it might just motivate us all to start adopting a really healthy lifestyle.
1: And you can find that research in the journal Science Advances. You're listening to Health Check from the BBC. I'm Claudia Hammond, and my guest today is Claire Wilson, who's a science writer for the iPaper. Now, we have one final question to look at today, and it's the kind of question that I can imagine any dog owners listening will have their own views on. Does letting your dog sleep on your bed disrupt your sleep? Do you have a dog, Claire?
2: I don't, but I do have a cat, quite a naughty cat, and my cat has actually woken me up in the night several times. He's not even supposed to be in my bedroom. Sometimes he even manages to jump through a window onto my bed, which gives me the fright of my life.
1: Oh, it must, if that's in the middle of the night when you're asleep as well. Mm. Yeah, terrifying. Well, this all-important issue of whether to have pets on the bed was tackled in a study that is published today in PLOS One, and it was conducted in Ontario in Canada with huskies and malamutes and their owners. So, Claire, there were 25 owners and 38 dogs. What did the researchers do?
2: Well, everybody's into tracking their sleep these days, and so the researchers put this to some scientific use. They tracked the sleep duration and quality of the owners by getting them to wear one of these activity trackers on their wrist, and they managed to track it with dogs too by getting them to have one on their collar.
1: And what did they find? Were the dogs disrupting the humans?
2: Well, it's quite interesting. They did find some correlations between the amount of activity from a human in their night and their dog, but it wasn't always what you might think. If there was a peak

0: in activity at the same time between dogs and their owners. Quite often, it was the human who was being disturbed first, and they were then disturbing their dog.
1: Oh, so the human, I don't know, gets up to go to the loo and that wakes up the dog and then the dog is awake as well.
0: Yes, so you can imagine that happening if the human might just disturb, you know, roll over a bit, slightly wake up. That might wake their dog up more and then the human blames the dog the next day.
1: Unfair. Now, in sleep studies, there is often a difference between what the activity tracker tells you and how you think you slept. We're not always very good at judging that. Did they find that here?
0: Yeah, I found that really interesting because they also got the owners in the study to fill out questionnaires, you know, every morning, and they found that their subjective reports of how well they slept didn't always match what the activity trackers told them.
1: And this was only a small study with just two breeds of dogs. So it sounds as if there is more to discover. And I was thinking about noise, like what if your dog snores and wakes you up?
0: Yeah, but what if the human snoring is waking up the poor dogs?
1: We're not worrying so much about the dogs, are we? We're worrying about the humans. Oh, maybe we are. Maybe we are. So from this and other studies, can we conclude whether you'll get a better night's sleep if you leave your dog in the kitchen?
0: Well, interestingly, the people in this study said that they felt safer when they had their dog in the same room as them. So, I mean, if that's your preference, good luck to them. But just, yeah, try not to snore.
1: Yeah, that might help you sleep well if you feel safe as well. Well, thank you so much, Claire Wilson, for joining us for Health Check today from the iPaper.
0: Oh, thanks for having me.
1: And thanks to the producers, Jonathan Blackwell and Helena Selby, and our studio engineer today, Sue Mayo. Do contact us with your health questions at healthcheck@bbc.co.uk. I'm Claudia Hammond, and I'll be back with another episode of Health Check next week. Bye for now.
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6: I'm Tanya Beckett. 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We're asking, can middle powers reshape the world?
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7: NewsHour from the BBC World Service. Hello, I'm James Menendez. A large number of people have been killed in a Russian attack on buses in the Ukrainian city of Kramatorsk, not far from the front lines.
8: It's the greatest tragedy and the worst incident during all these years of the full-scale invasion of Kramatorsk, because 30 people reported dead by now.
7: Also, French students are back on the streets in protest against the state of their schools. We'll speak to the lawyer for the Cornell University student who says she was the victim of a gang rape.
9: Things have taken a very dark turn. Recently, there have been threats on her life, threats on her family's life. I just this afternoon had one of these cowards call me at my office and make threats on my life.
7: And we'll remember the trailblazing computer scientist Margaret Hamilton, who helped put men on the moon. All that after the news.
10: BBC News with Danielle Jałowiecka. At least 30 people are reported to have been killed in a strike on two buses in the eastern Ukrainian city of Kramatorsk. Pictures released by the local authorities show images of the metal shell of a burnt-out bus with debris strewn across the road. The region's head accused Russia of deliberately targeting civilians and flouting every conceivable rule of warfare. More details from Abdujalil Abdurasulov in Kyiv.
11: It appears that those buses were targeted deliberately because those guided bombs can't be controlled. And this is not the first time when Russia launches attacks on civilian facilities in Kramatorsk and in other places. They've hit like medical facilities, residential buildings and other places. For Ukraine, this is just another evidence that Russia commits war crimes because they keep saying that those were civilian targets and Russia deliberately targets them.
10: In Kyiv, three people are reported to have died in two separate strikes. Oil prices have risen by another 5% on continuing concerns over supplies from the Middle East. The international benchmark, Brent crude, has gone up to just over $105 a barrel. Here's our global affairs reporter,

0: Sebastian Asher.
1: Volatility in oil markets continues as there remains no end in sight in the Iran crisis. There's been an increased flow of oil through the Strait of Hormuz in recent weeks, despite the restrictions imposed by Tehran. The resumption of the pipeline across Saudi Arabia has also been a positive development, but prices are still prey to shifts in rhetoric, even if the situation on the ground has barely shifted. A new report by the well-connected Axios news site has suggested that Washington may now be considering a big wave of new attacks on Iran before the midterm elections early next month.
0: Israel has downgraded the British consulate in occupied East Jerusalem to a mission after threatening to close the building completely over Britain's decision to sanction Israeli goods from illegal West Bank settlements. The site, which has been operating for nearly 200 years, will now have fewer staff and provide what Israel is calling a limited scope of activity. The Canadian poet, writer and translator Anne Carson has won the 2026 Nobel Prize in Literature. Her work often blends verse, prose and dialogue in what critics describe as a genre-defying mix. Miss Carson, who's 76, has written more than 20 books and translations. Ingrid Carlberg from the Swedish Academy reached the Nobel laureate by phone minutes before the announcement was made.
2: She was very taken by surprise. We didn't have so much time to speak. All she could had time to tell me was that she is for the moment in Iceland, where she's listening to the wind. She was taken by surprise, but very happy.
0: You're listening to the World News from the BBC. Loud booms have been heard over the Saudi Arabian capital Riyadh as the conflict with the Iranian-backed Houthi movement in Yemen intensifies. The Houthis say they attacked Riyadh airport. The Saudi-led coalition in Yemen has said it intercepted two ballistic missiles fired by the Houthis towards Riyadh. A video circulating widely on social media shows a large plume of smoke rising from the airport. A sailor in the British Royal Navy has appeared in court accused of preparing to spy for Russia. Teddy Young, who's 24, was remanded in custody and will appear in court again next week. Here's Daniel Sanford.
3: He's charged with the National Security Act offences of preparing to disclose information and obtaining information intended for a foreign power. The allegation is that he'd retained UK defence and intelligence material and had searched for a web portal which invited people to submit information to Russia. The head of Counterterrorism Policing London described them as very serious charges against a serving member of the armed forces.
0: A British coroner has ruled that three sisters who drowned off the coast of Brighton in southern England took their own lives. The inquest was told that shortly before they died, the sisters had visited the former home of their mother in Birmingham, who had drowned in 2010. The three women, all in their 30s, had taken a taxi to Brighton the next day, entering sea at night. The coroner said they could not swim. Zambia has signed a five-year health agreement with the United States after resolving disagreements over Washington's request for access to patient medical data. The Zambian Health Ministry says the deal, worth $1.5 billion, does not require Lusaka to give the US access to critical minerals, patient data, or medical specimens. It's not clear what the US will gain from the partnership. And those are the latest stories from BBC News.
4: Hello and welcome to News Hour from the BBC World Service. We're coming to you live from London. I'm James Menendez. And we're going to head first to eastern Ukraine because there has been a very big loss of life in the city of Kramatorsk today, not far from the front lines. A Russian attack is reported to have killed at least 30 people travelling by bus through the city. The regional governor's accused Russia of deliberately targeting civilians. He has ordered all public transport off the roads because of the deteriorating security situation there. Well, shortly before we came on the air, we managed to get through to Maxim Khodushko, who lives in Kramatorsk, and he told me what had happened.
5: It's the greatest tragedy and the worst incident during all these years of the full-scale invasion in Kramatorsk. 30 people in one day, in one strike, and 18 people have been injured, and probably many of them will not survive. Kramatorsk has been suffering for all these years of the full-scale invasion, but when I say the worst, I mean in terms of victims in one

0: day. And my God, the day isn't over yet. But I hope that's it for today, at least.
1: Yeah, have the number of Russian attacks in and around Kramatorsk, have those increased in recent days and weeks? Have you noticed that?

0: that people are going to struggle to get around, even if they did want to go out?
1: Yes, the people will struggle because officially it's around 34,000 people staying in Kramatorsk. Well, it was said like 2 weeks ago, about 34,000 people. And people have to get around somehow. And how they're going to do it now when the transport is stopped, I have no idea. The city community is big, and without transport, it will be kind of disastrous for people as well.
0: Have many people in the past, months and years, have many people left Kramatorsk?
1: Before the full-scale invasion, we had like 200,000 people. So 34,000 now. And about a year ago, they said it was like 80,000 people.
0: Right,
1: so can see you can compare the numbers.
0: But the point is, I mean, these are just roads in the city, civilian areas. There's no military target there.
1: Well, Kramatorsk is still a city, so it's not a military base anyway.
0: Yeah.
1: And people, those are just people. Well, to put it straight, I'm taking this bus as well. I was about to take it in 2 days. I was going to visit a market, taking this bus. You see? So it could happen 2 days later, and I could be on that bus. So, like this.
0: Which is very scary. I mean, have you thought about leaving the city at all?
1: Oh, well, I have some thoughts about it. But, it's a long story, but living a home for Ukrainians is a very, very difficult thing because having one's home, having one's own home for Ukrainians is very important for life, for Ukrainians' nature, and even for psychic health. And when people leave, they mostly become kind of homeless. That's why people stay, and I'm staying as long. And I'm going to stay, planning to stay as long as I can.
0: Are you worried about the winter? People are talking about Russia continuing to intensify its attacks during the winter.
1: I heard a joke a few days ago, general winter. The general winter will be the problem. In the apartment building I live, so many windows broken. And yesterday I got to know that the apartment building will not be heated in the winter.
0: Gosh.
1: So that's pretty awful.
0: And that was Maxim Khodushko, a resident of Kramatorsk, speaking to me just a little earlier. Now, after 3 weeks, there seems little sign that the student protests sweeping France are dying down. More than 200 schools are again closed today, and people are back out on the streets demanding improvements to classes and to classrooms. Thousands of people have been arrested in those 3 weeks, and there have been injuries too during clashes with police. These high school students have been demonstrating this week in central Paris.
2: Students are blockading their own school. People go from schools to schools to block other schools, to show the people in France that it's a national movement and that every school is supposed to be blocked right now to protest against what is going on actually in the country.
3: My school was blocked for now a week. There are children that are 3 years younger than me even sometimes, and they're on the streets in the middle of this whole crowd. The police doesn't kind of care. I mean, our feeling is really that the police is not there just to calm and to try to have peaceful protests. They're really just to make us quit.
4: They will certainly make promises. The anger will still be there because I think it goes a bit further away than just high schools and having decent toilets in a school. It's more of a strong anger from the youth in France that doesn't feel represented, that feels unheard and is scared in front of what's coming in the future.
0: Well, as you heard, the police have been accused of using excessive force, but they say that agitators are infiltrating the teenage crowds. Michel Chevalier is a senior police officer.
5: Quand ça commence à tourner comme ça aux violences urbaines, c'est-à-dire qu'il y a des violences...
6: When things start turning into urban violence, damage is being caused, criminal acts are being committed, and people are being assaulted, if you're a high school student who has come to make your views known

0: peacefully, you should leave. Certain groups are accustomed to turning up and causing trouble, hijacking demonstrations in order to carry out acts of violence. That makes things complicated for the police. It becomes difficult for officers to distinguish between people. Are we dealing with someone who's there to smash things up, or are we dealing with a high school student?
1: Well, last night, the French Prime Minister, Sébastien Lecornu, said the government would not ignore students' concerns and announced a series of measures to try to answer them.
2: Le gouvernement agira donc avec pragmatisme.
3: The government will take practical measures to answer their expectations. We've launched five initiatives to ensure classes are covered when a teacher is absent, to improve material conditions in buildings, to better organise school schedules, and to make applying for further education and university more transparent and accessible, and to give, and this is perhaps the main demand, a clearer and renewed platform for high school students to express themselves in an evolving democracy.
1: Well, let's try and put what's been happening into context with Philippe Marlier, who's Professor of French and European Politics at University College London. Philippe, very good to have you with us here on NewsHour. First of all, why do you think these protests have grown and spread so much?
4: Good afternoon. Why and how? This is really the $1 million question. It's very hard to explain how a social movement of that type, particularly when it concerns lycéens or students, why does it appear on the scene? It started off, as we know now, in the banlieue of Paris, in Créteil exactly, so in the outskirts, and it was very localized. It was just one lycée. And that's why the government's initial reaction, or lack of it, if you like, was very lame. It treated it as a very local affair. A handful of disgruntled lycéens were unhappy about their working conditions, so hoping it will sort of vanish as soon as it had emerged. It wasn't the case. It spread, and I think it spread because the lycéens in Créteil initiated, struck a chord amongst the student community across France. It struck a chord because, indeed, the working conditions of lycéens are, in some places, not everywhere, let's not exaggerate, pretty bad, poor facilities, insufficient teachers, poor working conditions, very bad timetable, etc. So that is a fact. But I think it also expresses a wider problem, which is, I would say, a kind of malaise of the French young population. Malaise because they are very worried about their future, career opportunities. Is the degree they're studying for worthy?
1: Is it young people feeling that they're going to be worse off than their parents, do you think?
4: Possibly, there is that. And parents think the same. They think, well, my kids are going to be worse off than us, and that's not fair. We haven't worked our socks off to give our kids a future just to get there. And I think that I would add something which is very hardly mentioned in all debates and conversations. It strikes me as a Frenchman, but also a political scientist who's been living in the UK for a long time, that how French youngsters, i.e. teenagers and young adults, are infantilized. They're not taken seriously. They are allegedly too emotional, too inexperienced to express a worthy political opinion when they get committed, when they get engaged in politics. But at the same time, there's been a lot of talks about disorder and violence. But then when it happens, they are, of course, responsible before the law. They are old enough to be held responsible before the law and incur, a sentence. So I think there's a bit of a contradiction there.
1: Sorry to interrupt you, Philippe, but do you think that feeling of not being listened to, I mean, has that not only fed into this series of protests, but also protests in the past, and of course going all the way back to 1968? Is there a common thread there, do you think?
4: Possibly, yes. That's the common thread. I think in general, there's very little voice for very little space for the youth to get heard. That's why from time to time you have an eruption of, public opposition, occupation of schools, etc. But I think the nature of that social movement is

0: very different, for instance, from, say, May 68, which was generational, very politicized. Here, what strikes me is that it is very localized and it's really about working conditions, their future. You know, it's not, I don't see for the time, and what's more, political parties and unions in May 68, they were the initiators of the demonstrations and occupation. Here, it's the other way around. It's the youngsters on the ground who started the movement. And then you see some political parties or unions trying to catch up.
1: Yeah. Philippe, thank you very much indeed for your analysis today. That was Philippe Marlier, Professor of French Politics at University College London. You're listening to NewsHour from the BBC World Service.

0: And coming up later on the programme, we'll be hearing from the man who's just spent 28 years going around the world purely under his own steam.
1: It was a wanderlust. And then it becomes a challenge. And then, and when you challenge a young paratrooper, like I was back then, to go and do the stupid, well, they're going to go and do the stupid, right? Because once you tell them that they can't do it, it's game on.
0: More from him in about half an hour. Our main headlines from the newsroom at the moment: a Russian attack on two buses in the city of Kramatorsk in Ukraine has killed at least 30 people. Oil prices have risen sharply again today amid reports that President Trump might order new attacks on Iran. And the Nobel Prize for Literature has been awarded to the Canadian author and poet Anne Carson.

0: This is James Menendez with News Hour live from the BBC. Now, every 2 years, the conservation charity WWF publishes what is essentially a stock take of how wildlife populations are doing around the world. It covers vertebrate animals, so no invertebrates such as insects or worms, and no plants or fungi. And over the decades, it's tracked what has been overall a steep decline in numbers as human activity, both direct and indirect, encroaches on habitats. However, there are some bright spots in the gloom. Mike Barrett is WWF UK's chief scientific advisor.
1: The examples that we use are tigers, where the population has increased by 70% in just 15 years, and bluefin tuna, which we now see in abundance even around the shores of the UK, where I am now. We also see populations of southern African elephants recovering. And what this tells us is that where people act collectively, species are capable of recovery even right from the brink. That's the good news. But what we do also have to emphasise is that at a global level, nature still does remain in steep decline. So that is average sizes of wildlife populations, its rates of extinctions, its extinction risk, and it's the loss of habitat. So we know that there are grounds for hope, because where we do the right things, recovery is possible. But we also know that conservation alone is not enough to recover nature at a global level. That requires much more, and it requires action on the key systems that are driving the loss of nature, and that's food, finance and energy.
0: Tell us about finance, because you describe that as one of the keys to trying to reverse that rather bleak trend you talk about. Just explain that a bit for us.
1: Well, finance really matters, because it's where we invest our money that determines what innovations or what industries succeed or fail. So in many ways, it's an enabler for the energy and the food systems. The problem we've got at the moment is that 30 times more money is invested in activities that are driving the loss of nature. That's over $7 trillion a year, compared to the amount of money that's actually invested in helping restore nature. And we have to turn that on its head. Until we get to a point that the finance system works in nature's favour and not against it, we can't get to the point of recovery of nature at a global scale.
0: And where that money is being spent at the moment, how is that making things worse? Is that because it's what, things like agricultural subsidies?
1: Yeah, that's a very good example. Investment in unsustainable agricultural subsidies is a huge problem. We know that globally, the food and agriculture system is driving 60% of biodiversity losses. So it's the primary driver of the loss of nature at a global scale.

0: scale, it also contributes around a quarter of all greenhouse gas emissions, so it's contributing to climate change as well. And I've seen it firsthand how the agriculture system can work against us. So, for example, I've sat in a boat on the Amazon off the port of Santarém watching tankers arriving, having crossed the Atlantic, to load up with soy, which is helping drive deforestation in the Amazon, and then ship that soy back across the Atlantic to feed pigs and chickens. Now, so long as we have an agriculture system that works in that way, we're clearly not going to be able to recover nature at a global scale.
1: And these systems are incredibly complex and are global. Is there the global will to look at trying to reform them?
0: This is where we have good news, because we know that we've got three economic systems we've got to change. One of those is food, one is finance, the other is energy. And when we look at the energy system, it's clear that we've actually passed what we call now a positive tipping point. We're seeing a transition away from fossil fuels and towards renewables. It's not happening fast enough yet, but it is inevitable that we will fully transform. And we've got really good evidence for that. So we know that where there is the will to act and the right investments are made and the right policy signals are there, it is entirely possible to transform entire economic systems. But we have to make the decisions that need to be made now to make sure that nature does recover for future years ahead.
1: Mike Barrett, Chief Scientific Advisor of WWF. The death's been announced of Margaret Hamilton, the trailblazing computer scientist that helped design the software that put a man on the moon. She was 90 years old. She spoke to the BBC in 2019 about that process.
2: A person's life was at stake. The astronauts' lives were at stake. And that's when I began to worry about everything working together and what the astronaut might do by mistake. What would happen as a result of hooking up the wrong radar, the radar in the wrong position, could affect the software. How do you let him know it when he's busy doing his stuff and he doesn't even notice that there's a problem? So it became a mission.
1: Well, her team of engineers were based at the Massachusetts Institute of Technology, or MIT, which paid tribute to Margaret last night, saying to say she was a pioneer, to say she was ahead of her time, would be a dramatic understatement. Let's talk to Teasel Muir Harmony, curator of the Apollo Collection at the Smithsonian National Air and Space Museum in Washington, D.C. Teasel, very good to have you with us on the programme today. And just to pick up on what we heard from Margaret there, I mean, there was a problem just before the landing, wasn't there, but she'd anticipated it.
3: It's such a good point, and such, I think it really speaks to her larger contributions, which is she recognized that it was important to design software that didn't just work when everything was going right, but to anticipate what might go wrong and how to program in a way that would prioritize the different functions that were necessary for the landing, so that even if the wrong switch was flipped, the computer would be able to work safely and robustly in flight.
1: Writing software was, well, I mean, it was very different back then. What was it like?
3: It was a brand new field. They really had to make it up as they were going along. You couldn't study software engineering in school at this point. So this was a very young team of people who are really willing to take something brand new on. And Hamilton, when she started leading the team for the Apollo software, she was in her late 20s, really quite young. And everyone working with her was as well. And so part of the process was writing the code, analyzing it, and then eventually sending that code to be actually hand-woven using core rote memory. So these little sort of magnetized donuts with copper wire woven through them and around them to physically weave in the code that would help send astronauts to the moon.
1: That's extraordinary. I mean, it was a sort of physical asset. There is that, I'm just looking at it now, that very famous photo of a young Margaret standing by a pile of written code that is as tall as she is.
3: Yes, it's a wonderful photograph. It's become quite famous, and it really gives you a sense of the complexity and the amount of work that went into designing the Apollo guidance computer and the printout. So she was leading a team of 400 people who were working around the clock on this problem, and what they accomplished was absolutely remarkable. Sometimes

0: not as doesn't receive the same levels of attention as the, you know, the rockets and the spacecraft, but really an essential component of the success of the lunar landing.
1: And a trailblazer for women too.
0: She was. She actually, when she took over leading the Apollo software programming, she was worried that everyone might leave in droves because she was a woman, and quickly found out that she was really well respected among her colleagues, and they were able to all work together, and that, you know, it was all about talent and capacity rather than gender. So, you know, a really ideal work environment. But she was quite path-breaking in this regard. So at this time, just about 2 to 3% of people working on this program, in terms of engineers and scientists, were women.
1: Wow, gosh. Teasel, we'll have to leave it there. We're out of time, I'm afraid. But thanks so much, Teasel Muir Harmony. They're paying tribute to Margaret Hamilton, who's died at the age of 90. You're listening to NewsHour.
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3: Do you know the feeling of lying in bed, exhausted, but you just can't fall asleep? Well, if you do, then we have something in common. And we aren't alone. According to the World Sleep Society, a third of the planet isn't getting good sleep.
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3: I'm Sean Allsop, and I'm exploring the science behind a good night's rest.
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4: When we have a bad night's sleep, we're going to suffer serious consequences.
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1: Coming up on NewsHour in the next 30 minutes, a special report on life in Gaza, a year into a ceasefire which has seen fighting continue and reconstruction stall completely. Also, death threats and intimidation for the Cornell University student who says she was gang raped, and her lawyer. We'll hear from him. And the British man who's just returned home from the other side of the world after spending 28 years walking and swimming back. All that after the news.
6: BBC News with Danielle Yawovietska. A missile strike on two buses in the eastern Ukrainian city of Kramatorsk has killed at least 30 people. The region's head accused Russia of deliberately targeting civilians and flouting rules of warfare. He's ordered public transport in Kramatorsk and the nearby city of Slovyansk to be suspended. Oil prices have risen sharply again amid reports that President Trump might order new attacks on Iran. The international benchmark, Brent crude, has gone up to just over $105 a barrel. Loud booms have been heard over the Saudi Arabian capital Riyadh as the conflict with the Iranian-backed Houthi movement in Yemen intensifies. The Houthis say they attacked Riyadh airport. Israel has downgraded the British consulate in occupied East Jerusalem to a mission after threatening to close the building completely over Britain's decision to sanction Israeli goods from illegal West Bank settlements. Britain continues to insist Israel has no legal right to close the site. A former teacher in Indonesia has been sent back to prison after a BBC investigation found he'd been secretly released less than halfway through a prison sentence for sexual assault. Mohamed Subchi Azal Tsani, known as Bechi, was convicted in 2022 of assaulting a female student at an Islamic boarding school in East Java. Zambia has signed a 5-year health agreement with the United States after resolving disagreements over Washington's request for access to patient medical data. The Zambian Health Ministry says the deal, worth $1.5 billion, does not require Lusaka to give the US access to critical minerals, patient data, or medical specimens. The Canadian poet, writer, and translator Anne Carson has won the Nobel Prize in Literature. Her work often blends verse, prose, and dialogue in what critics describe as a genre-defying mix. Miss Carson has written more than 20 books and translations. BBC World News.
1: You're listening to NewsHour. In America, a documentary shot more than 50 years ago, but not finally assembled until very recently, has been touted as a possible Oscar contender. The film, called Once Upon a Time in Harlem, captures a 4-hour cocktail party that took place in 1972, attended by leading figures of the Harlem Renaissance, what's been described as one of the most consequential black intellectual movements of the 20th century. The film's just

0: been screened at the New York Film Festival. From there, Tom Brooke reports.
1: Something remarkable happened in this Upper West Side New York townhouse belonging to jazz legend Duke Ellington in August 1972. Living luminaries, the men and women who created the Harlem Renaissance, the defining black cultural and artistic movement of the 1920s and 30s, gathered for a cocktail party at the request of filmmaker William Greaves. In the tradition of observational cinema, Greaves filmed them as they reminisced, laughed, and argued with one another.
2: I'm calling him an artist, period.
1: Greaves died before he assembled the footage, but his son David and granddaughter Liani have labored to bring it together as a documentary called Once Upon a Time in Harlem.
3: For the first time, we were aware of so many creative people who were black.
1: The documentary may have an unusual genesis, shot in 1972, but not finally assembled until recently. But David Greaves believes they have created the film his father had in mind.
4: That's what my father had wanted. He'd wanted to bring these people together, who were intellectual giants, if you were artistic giants, bring them into one space. He knew that if he had all of those very fascinating people in one space, he then had four cameras to capture them.
1: Among those featured in the film are Aaron Douglas, a prominent artist of the Harlem Renaissance, and Anna Bonton, a leading poet and novelist from the period, and Regina Andrews, whose apartment served as a Harlem literary salon. She recalls the excitement of the times.
5: It was just the joy of living and creating together. There were so many of the evenings when these creative writers would share the very first moment of their success with us.
6: This idea that the Harlem Renaissance was just a flash in the pan is false.
1: David Greaves hopes the film will serve as a permanent reminder of the history of the Harlem Renaissance.
4: The film says, no, this will not be erased. This is a hard copy. You know, you can use your AI and delete this. You can scrape, you know, names off a building. But this hard copy will remain. And I think that's important that it cannot be erased.
7: There are those of us.
1: More than anything else, perhaps, this well-crafted film serves as an intimate time capsule that places you right inside that 1972 party, which brought together some of the most significant figures of the Harlem Renaissance.
0: Tom Brooke reporting there from New York.

0: This is the BBC World Service in London. You're listening to NewsHour, and I'm James Menendez. It is nearly a year since a ceasefire agreement brokered by the US was struck between Israel and Hamas. And yet in that time, fighting has continued, with Israel launching almost daily strikes targeting what it says are Hamas and other militant groups. More than 1,400 people have been killed over the past year, according to the Hamas-run health ministry. Meanwhile, most of the buildings in the territory have been reduced to rubble, and reconstruction work is yet to begin because neither side can agree on how to move to the next stage of the peace deal. And that means a grim form of limbo for most Gazans, stuck in temporary shelters with limited supplies and only the most basic of amenities. Israel won't allow international journalists into Gaza to report freely. So with the help of local reporters, Yogita Limay has compiled this report for us from Jerusalem.
1: I'm in southern Israel at a location from where you can look out and see pretty much the whole of Gaza, right from the north to the south. While we've been standing here, we can hear the sound of drones above us. That's quite a constant sound. And intermittently, we've also been hearing the sound of gunfire coming from the direction of Gaza. We're only a couple of miles from it, but there is no way for us to get inside it because international journalists have not been allowed in by Israel. We've been looking at different parts of it, a little bit magnified through our camera lenses, and you can see the scale of the destruction even from where we're standing here. In videos gathered from inside Gaza for the BBC, the sound of Israeli surveillance drones is a near constant. On the ground, the ceasefire has meant mass bombardment stopped, but Israeli strikes continue.

0: New almost every day. Israel says it's targeting Hamas. More than 1,400 people, including 300 children, have been killed since the ceasefire began, according to the Hamas-run health ministry. A grieving 13-year-old, Ez, describes how his mother, Fida Al-Tuta, was killed in her tent while she was combing his sister's hair. "Get down, my children," my mother shouted, Ez recalls. She was so kind and generous. What did she do wrong? My little brother keeps asking for her. Outside their tent, Fida's brother Ibrahim points to the holes made by a volley of bullets he says were fired by Israeli forces.
1: "There was gunfire coming from the sky, from quadcopters, from tanks, from military vehicles, and it was directed at unarmed civilians."
0: Israel says it has no record of the incident. It now occupies just under two-thirds of Gaza. The West is still controlled by Hamas. The group whose actions triggered this round of violence continues to maintain a tight grip on Gaza, clamping down on dissent, and it's still recruiting fighters. More than 2 million Gazans are squeezed into a small area, living amidst rubble and dust. Tented cities have come up. In some areas, they literally touch the coastline.
2: For now, I'm living in a tent.
0: Over a video call, architect Amal Abadla showed us where she lives.
2: "That is my tent. It's not really protected. I feel very scared because when the wind is so strong, our tent sometimes, you know, get destroyed and damaged."
0: Amal once lived in a comfortable flat. Now she's raising her boys, Muhammad and Noah, in a tent. Amal's husband, who wasn't in Gaza when the war started, has in 3 years not been able to get in and even meet their youngest child.
2: "It really breaks my heart to take care of our two boys alone. It's not easy. You know, I have no one to help me fill the water, buy food, set a shelter, displace from a place to another. So it's a huge responsibility."
0: Aid and commercial goods cannot flow freely into Gaza because of strict Israeli controls and the policy of dual use, which means nothing is allowed into Gaza which Israel believes could be used to make weapons. Israel says it does allow in medical equipment, but inside Gaza's hospitals, critical services, including those required to save newborn babies, are severely hindered by shortages.
3: "In this incubator, we have two babies. These are not related babies, they're not twins, they're two separate babies. Yesterday, one of them deteriorated quite significantly, needed intubation. We had to resuscitate this baby right next to the other baby, which is inappropriate."
0: Asiya Hanan is a British neonatal doctor working at Nasser Hospital.
3: "Across the last 2 weeks, I have seen very severe cases and multiple deaths, which is extremely unfortunate. One of the main issues which are leading to some of these deaths and illnesses is a lack of resources. There is significant overcrowding on the unit. They are constantly working at overcapacity with multiple babies in single incubators when each one is for one baby only."
0: Suffering has only changed form in Gaza, from extreme anguish to chronic pain. And until the deadlock between Israel and Hamas over a peace deal breaks, there is little chance of a genuine way forward. Gaza remains frozen in ruins.
4: That was our international correspondent, Yogita Lemay, reporting there. An alleged gang rape at Cornell University in New York State in 2024 continues to divide American public opinion and make headlines around the world. On Tuesday, the elite college appointed a former high-profile prosecutor to assess its own handling of the incident, in which a female student claimed she was pressured into taking drugs and was sexually assaulted by seven members of a university fraternity house. She says she was too intoxicated to give consent. Her account of what happened at the time failed.

0: to initiate a criminal investigation. However, it did lead to the fraternity being shut down and two of its members being expelled. The other five got lesser punishments, including suspensions and writing essays. The woman making the accusations has been referred to by the pseudonym Jane Doe to protect her identity. Well, her lawyer, Thomas Jufra, spoke to NewsHour's Paul Henley on Wednesday evening and asked him first how she was.
1: Well, unfortunately, things have taken a very dark turn. Recently, there have been threats on her life, threats on her family's life. I just this afternoon had one of these cowards call me at my office and make threats on my life. And it's really surprising to me. But unfortunately, there are some commentators, a very small minority, who are whipping up this sentiment. And now it's getting dangerous. And now I'm very concerned. Before it was a court case, it was a case that involved, trying to improve our society, improve safety of women. And now it's getting to a point where people have been whipped up by certain irresponsible podcasters and the like, to where now it's getting dangerous. I mean, I, within the last 15 minutes, had a call where somebody who's threatened my life. And I've been on this planet 59 years. That hasn't happened to me before.
2: President Trump chose to comment on the case, didn't he? What do you make of his intervention?
1: Well, I think the problem is that this is not a political question. I think what he said has made this a political issue, but I've said this before. Democrats' daughters are getting raped. Republicans' daughters are getting raped. It has nothing to do with politics. It has to do with how women are treated in our colleges in this country. It should not be partisan. It's been made partisan by people who want to divide this country, and now they've made it dangerous. And I hope they're happy with what they've done.
2: Cornell University have hired a former U.S. Attorney General to review their response to these accusations. How do you respond to that?
1: Well, I think it's a good first step. I think she's an excellent investigator. I think she'll get to the bottom of all of the failures that have gradually been uncovered in the last week. I think she'll be able to deal with how they failed to handle the police investigation, how they failed to disclose materials. Look, I think there was a cover-up. I've said this on the record. You had a woman who said, "I was raped 100%. Doesn't make it into a police report, when despite this being in a transcript. Woman who says, "I was hit, violence was used against me," doesn't make it into a police report. And then the fact is, all this information that's coming out has been leaked by people in the Cornell police. I think they were unhappy with how it was approached. I think they are unhappy with the higher-ups. And that's why all this information is coming to light. Because for me, as an attorney, I don't get investigation materials. And that's why it's coming out. Because there are certain people, I believe, in the Cornell police, because somebody's releasing, because this is all investigation material. Is unhappy. They think there was a cover-up, and they're standing up to their bosses in a subtle way saying, "Hey, look, we think this should have been prosecuted, and you guys hit it."
2: The law on consent in New York is complicated, isn't it? Especially where alcohol is concerned. And the woman you're representing said she gave initial consent to sex with one person, possibly two, I understand. Am I right to say that it's down to the accuser to prove that she was too intoxicated to give consent?
1: Well, the problem is this. There was an investigation, a Title IX investigation, where there were testimony from witnesses about her level of intoxication. When she left her sorority house, she had already been clearly intoxicated. She shouldn't have left that sorority house. She was served alcohol at some local bars. There's small players in this whole thing. And then she goes to the frat house. By all objective means, everybody who testified, who's not aligned with the plaintiff, not aligned with the defendant, says she was intoxicated. She had no ability to consent from the minute she walked into the door of that frat house to anything.
2: But most of the burden of proof potentially falls on her, correct?
1: Well, the burden of proof falls on her, and I'm not a criminal lawyer, but yeah, the burden of proof is on her, is on the state to prove that they took advantage of an intoxicated woman when forced her to do drugs and took advantage of her. I mean, look, this is not something that happens every day. A 20-year-old woman who's in an Ivy League school, I mean, she was a student there. She was a smart woman, and she's in a room with seven guys, and some of them raped her. Not saying all of them did. I want to be very clear on that. Yeah, I think it's a pretty ugly story. And I'm sure you know the group chat, which was sent out while this was going on to 57 members of this fraternity, inviting them to participate.

0: participate in the abuse. And that's the smoking gun that actually was left out of the police report, and that establishes a crime.
1: Two of the accused are still at Cornell, I understand. Have you been in contact with them?
0: Well, our process servers sure have, and that's a crazy thing, right? Frankly, the fact that these guys are going to walk out of that school with an Ivy League degree, with all the benefits that come along with it, and my client, who worked hard to get into Cornell, now has not even gone to college since the February after the attacks. She's not going to get any benefits, but these guys all get to have it. And isn't that fair?
2: That was Jane Doe's lawyer, Thomas Jufra, talking there to my colleague, Paul Henley. 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

0: Thank you for joining us. In 10 minutes after NewsHour, the Inquiry is asking, can middle powers reshape the world?
1: Mark Carney ends up talking about middle powers at a time when he takes on the helm of the government of Canada, when Canada is facing an adversarial relationship with the United States.
0: World Business Express is in an hour.
2: What's the outlook for global trade at a time of war, tariffs, economic uncertainty, and massive investment in AI? We'll hear from the World Trade Organization's chief economist about its latest assessment of how the global trading system is doing and what lies ahead.
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3: It's not about good kids or bad kids. 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
4: A reminder of our top story today on NewsHour. More than 30 people have been killed in a Russian strike on Kramatorsk, a Ukrainian city close to the front line in the east. With strikes intensifying, local resident Maxim Khodushko told us about his fears for the months to come.
5: General winter will be the problem. In the apartment building I live, so many windows broken. And yesterday I got to know that the apartment building will not be heated in the winter.
4: Also today, oil prices have risen sharply again amid reports that President Trump might order new attacks on Iran. And the Nobel Prize for Literature has been awarded to the Canadian author and poet Anne Carson. We'll be hearing a little from her in just a few minutes' time.

0: This is James Menendez with News Hour Live from the BBC. 28 years later, around the world in 28 years. The headlines write themselves for the remarkable return to British soil of Carl Bushby, the adventurer who spent that many years away from the UK. Earlier this week, he swam from France to the south coast of England on the final grueling stage of a 50,000-kilometre journey, which began in 1998 and took him around the world under his own steam. No planes, trains, automobiles, bikes or boats. For the past 16 years, he's been followed by a film crew headed by the director Werner Herzog, who's making a documentary about Carl's remarkable journey. Well, my colleague James Kumarasamy caught up with him last night and asked him what it was like to be back.
1: It was a wanderlust. That's how these things start. And, you know, you look across at distant lands and you try and imagine what it would take to achieve something like this. And then it becomes a challenge. And then, and when you challenge a young paratrooper, like I was back then, to go and do the stupid, well, they're going to go and do the stupid, right? Because once you tell them that they can't do it, it's game on.
2: You've had to sacrifice quite a bit in terms of relationship with family and friends, not being able to see them, presumably. That must have been not straightforward.
1: It's not, no. People always ask me what was the most difficult part, what's the hardest thing you had to do. And it's relationships. You'll fall in love, but it's always been mission first, and you'll tear yourself to pieces to keep on going. That has been the hardest part.
2: How long did you expect it was going to last when you started?
1: We calculated 12 years. Basically, the math will say you can do it in three or four years. Then you just throw a bucket of reality at that number. Then we got these gaps, these big question marks, the biggest one being the Bering Strait, where at the time

0: who never heard of anyone actually making it over the Bering Strait. It was just theory. That's a big question mark. So it's 12 years with the plus, and that plus was a big plus. But clearly, you know, we couldn't have foreseen all these, you know, the financial crises, pandemics, visa bans, and all the rest of the good stuff the world will bring. Well, there's no way in God's green earth we would have ever imagined it would have taken 28 years.
1: What are the most vivid moments, the most challenging moments that come to mind?
0: So some of the big physical challenges have been like the Darien Gap between Colombia, Panama, where you have a physical barrier, that jungle with no tracks through it, which is also just happens to be a war zone at that time back in 2000. Extremely difficult terrain and an extremely dangerous part of the journey.
1: And you swam the final stretch?
0: Yeah, 20-hour swim. And we had no training. There was no real preparation. I literally got to the launch point, got my equipment, you know, put on the wetsuit, and then the next thing you know, we're rushing off to the water's edge, literally. I mean, it happened so fast because we'd managed to, you know, secure the permission, what we needed to make it happen.
1: How did you fund all this?
0: Great difficulty. You know, we started off with $500 in my pocket and no other support. We started, you know, finding people who were interested. A couple of companies were willing to chip in some cash. Then we had a book deal that paid for the very expensive northern section. Now you're talking some serious funding because you're into the Arctic and subarctic, you know, specialized equipment, tons of logistics. Then there's the Bering Strait. And by the time we'd got into Russia, we'd found some real sponsorship, and we've been with Westwood Productions from Los Angeles.
1: And you've got Werner Herzog filming you as part of that.
0: And yep, they teamed up with Werner Herzog, and Werner Herzog is now directing this documentary that we've been really building towards for the last 16 years.
1: Tell us about your mum. I understand you haven't seen her for a decade. Is that right?
0: 2016 was the last time I saw her, yeah. But we're almost there, and I'm going to meet her exactly where I left her 28 years ago, at the gate of the garden.
2: Carl Bushby there. The Canadian poet and essayist Anne Carson's won this year's Nobel Prize for Literature. The Nobel Committee said they'd chosen her for her bold and inventive oeuvre that, in playful dialogue with the classical tradition, had created new forms for contemporary literature. Well, here are the opening lines to The Glass Essay. It was published in 1995, read by one of my colleagues.
3: I can hear little clicks inside my dream. Night drips its silver tap down the back. At 4 a.m, I wake, thinking of the man who left in September. His name was Law. My face in the bathroom mirror has white streaks down it. I rinse the face and return to bed. Tomorrow, I'm going to visit my mother. She lives on a moor in the north. She lives alone. Spring opens like a blade there. I travel all day on trains and bring a lot of books. Some for my mother, some for me, including the collected works of Emily Bronte. This is my favourite author. Also, my main fear, which I mean to confront. Whenever I visit my mother, I feel I'm turning into Emily Bronte. My lonely life around me like a moor, my ungainly body stumping over the mud flats with a look of transformation that dies when I come in the kitchen door. What meat is it, Emily, we need? Three silent women at the kitchen table. My mother's kitchen is dark and small, but out the window there is the moor, paralysed with ice. It extends as far as the eye can see, over flat miles to solid, unlit white sky. Mother and I are chewing lettuce carefully.
2: Well, Anne Carson's been living in Iceland for several years, and Iceland's national broadcaster caught up with her on a windy hillside and asked her for her reaction.
4: Crazy. I think they're all crazy. Well, you know, it's crazy.
5: Did you know beforehand, or when did you receive the news yourself?
4: Just now. I mean, yeah, right now.
5: You were on a call with the people from the Nobel Committee?
4: Yes.
5: What was the conversation like?
4: Same as this, rather halting. They have, yeah, the usual questions, and I have no answers.
5: Do you feel that this sort of impacts appreciation for your work? Or?
4: No, not really. I don't understand how people hear things or read things. I just hope that they like them, and maybe they do. Maybe they did this time, but it's a bit of a mystery to me.

0: Think this in any way changes your readership?
1: Well, I guess the publisher hopes so. That's, I don't know. Yeah, it will. I'll get a sticker on the front of my book saying.
0: It's been a while, I believe, since a poet won the Nobel Prize. Do you have a comment on the role of poetry in this sort of, this world?
1: No, I guess not. I think it's probably more useful than prose right now because it's faster and everybody's in a hurry. So basically, I think it's good because it's brief, except Homer. Homer's not brief.
2: Greta Sigrith Enesdottir bravely tried to put questions there to Anne Carson, winner of this year's Nobel Prize for Literature. And that brings us to the end of this edition of the programme. Thanks so much for listening. I'll be back at the same time tomorrow. Until then, bye-bye.
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5: A high-profile US influencer has said that she has never read a book, something that's more common than you might think. We hear from book addicts about what reading brings to their lives.
3: This is the BBC World Service, the world's radio station. Welcome to The Inquiry on the BBC World Service with me, Tanya Beckett. For decades, countries such as Canada, Australia and Sweden have been described as middle powers, states with influence beyond their size, but without the economic or military weight of the world's superpowers.
6: Canadians, like Americans after 1945, recognized that they need to play a role in the world, and that means adopting the sort of new mantle of being a middle power.
3: But in a world increasingly dominated by rivalry between the United States and China, what role is left for countries in the middle?
7: They're still kind of beholden to some of the whims and decisions of the great powers.
3: But the whole can often be greater than the sum of its parts.
8: The US policies have a tendency of being media-oriented and then actual policy.
3: This week on The Inquiry, we're asking, can middle powers reshape the world?
9: BBC News with Moira Alderson. At least 30 people are reported to have been killed in a strike on two buses in the eastern Ukrainian city of Kramatorsk. Pictures released by the local authorities show images of the metal shell of a burnt-out bus with debris strewn across the road. The region's head accused Russia of deliberately targeting civilians and flouting every conceivable rule of warfare. It comes a day after more than 20 people died in a Russian strike on an apartment block in the town of Priluki, east of Kiev. Britain's Foreign Minister Ed Miliband visited the site of Wednesday's strike and accused Moscow of committing war crimes.
10: When we come to the site of this appalling atrocity, the killing of civilians, 22 civilians, five children, babies, there can be no clearer sign of Putin's evil, evil intent and evil strategy in this conflict.
9: Oil prices have risen by another 5% on continuing concerns over supplies from the Middle East. The international benchmark, Brent crude, has gone up to just over $105 a barrel. Here's our Global Affairs reporter, Sebastian Usher.
11: Volatility in oil markets continues as there remains no end in sight in the Iran crisis. There's been an increased flow of oil through the Strait of Hormuz in recent weeks. The resumption of a pipeline across Saudi Arabia has also been a positive development. But prices are still prey to shifts in rhetoric. A new report by the well-connected Axios news site has suggested that Washington may now be considering a big wave of new attacks on Iran before the midterm elections early next month.
9: Loud booms have been heard over the Saudi Arabian capital, Riyadh, as the conflict with the Iranian-backed Houthi movement in Yemen intensifies. The Houthis say they attacked Riyadh Airport.

0: report. The Saudi-led coalition in Yemen has said it intercepted two ballistic missiles fired by the Houthis towards Riyadh. A video on social media shows a large plume of smoke rising from the airport. Britain's Prime Minister Andy Burnham, who's in Berlin, says the UK is open to Germany joining an international programme to build the next generation of fighter aircraft. He made the announcement after meeting Chancellor Friedrich Merz. The two leaders have ratified an agreement to boost security cooperation. Our correspondent Mark Lowen is in Berlin.
1: Andy Burnham talking about how they are going to be working ever more closely to tackle hybrid attacks, cyber attacks, hybrid warfare from the likes of Russia. Just a couple of months ago, Germany suffered drone attacks in Leipzig airport that it said were coming from Moscow. They also talked about collaboration on tech issues, on AI, and then importantly also talking about how his government wants a closer cooperation with the European Union.
0: World news from the BBC. Zambia has signed a five-year health agreement with the United States after resolving disagreements over Washington's request for access to patient medical data. The Zambian Health Ministry says the deal, worth $1.5 billion, does not require Lusaka to give the US access to critical minerals, patient data or medical specimens. It's not clear what the US will gain. A former teacher in Indonesia has been sent back to prison after a BBC investigation found that he'd been secretly released less than halfway through a prison sentence for sexual assault. Mohamed Subti Azul Sani, known as Baki, was convicted in 2022 of assaulting a female student at an Islamic boarding school in East Java, run by his father, a prominent Islamic cleric. A sailor in the British Royal Navy has appeared in court accused of preparing to spy for Russia. Teddy Young, who's 24, has been charged with obtaining sensitive information for a foreign power and preparing to disclose sensitive information. He's alleged to have retained UK defence and intelligence material and searched for a web portal which invited people to submit information to Russia. The Canadian poet, essayist and translator Anne Carson has won the 2026 Nobel Prize in Literature. Ms. Carson, who's 76 and currently in Iceland, is reported to have responded to the award with surprise. Colin Patterson has this report.
2: For once, the winner was one of the pre-ceremony favourites. The writer, who is 76, combines poetry and prose, with one of her best-known works, 1998's Autobiography of Red, reworking a Greek poem about Hercules into a gay coming-of-age story. The Academy said she had been chosen for her bold and inventive oeuvre that, in playful dialogue with the classical tradition, has created new forms for contemporary literature.
0: That's the latest. BBC News.
3: Welcome to The Inquiry from the BBC World Service with me, Tanya Beckett. One question, four expert witnesses, and an answer. Over the last year and a half, many countries have had cause to question their relationship with the United States, as President Trump has taken a number of measures against his country's foes and allies. Even his closest neighbours have not been spared. This year, Trump imposed tariffs on Canada, including 50% levies on steel and aluminium imports. He's also frequently suggested that his ally across the border should become America's 51st state. But Canada's leader has offered a spirited response. Prime Minister Mark Carney has repeatedly suggested that what is often termed the old rules-based international order, led by US dominance, is on the wane. As a result, the so-called middle powers, which are countries that are below greater powers but still wield significant influence, should band together in order to make their voices heard and exert influence.
4: The multilateral institutions on which the middle powers have relied are under threat. And as a result, many countries are drawing the same conclusions, that they must develop greater strategic autonomy. And this impulse is understandable.
3: As the Canadian Prime Minister puts it, if we're not at the table, we're on the menu. This week on The Inquiry, we're asking, can middle powers reshape the world?
5: Part 1. The Canadian Article.
3: In 1943, whilst conflict raged across Europe, Asia and Africa, The Economist magazine published an article entitled A Foreign Idea. And because this is radio,

it's worth saying those three words had a question mark at the end. And the question centred on a particular country. The piece pointed to the wartime activities and expanded geopolitical influence of Canada, which at the time the article was published

0: Associate Professor in Public Policy and Governance at St. Francis Xavier University in Nova Scotia, Canada.
1: This is a recognition of the fact that during the war, Canada's playing an outsized role for a relatively small country, a huge economic commitment in the Second World War. And so The Economist makes the case that as the world looks to the future, the post-war world, countries like Canada, and Canada especially, will be the countries to watch, the countries that aren't great powers, but are something else, capable of playing a larger role than smaller powers had in the past.
0: As the war ended, Canada found it had become comfortable with the idea of a more prominent position on the world stage.
1: Canadians wanted to isolate themselves in the 1920s and 1930s against all the terrible things going on in Europe and Asia. And that policy had worked. The war had still found Canadians. And so Canadians, like Americans after 1945, recognized that they need to play a role in the world. And that means adopting the sort of new mantle of being a middle power.
0: The establishing of global organizations such as the World Bank, International Monetary Fund, and the United Nations aimed to bring a framework to money and politics around the world. This gave Canada, along with fellow middle countries such as Sweden, Norway, and Australia, a platform on which to extend diplomatic reach.
1: And so the idea is to use sort of multilateral institutions to magnify your influence that you otherwise probably wouldn't have one-on-one with a great power. And also work with like-minded countries that have an interest in international trade or in dealing with refugee crises or in making the World Health Organization work.
0: In essence, Canada was considering its almost 9,000-kilometer border with the United States, the longest between any two countries in the world, and felt the need to look beyond it.
1: Canada has always been an exporting country. Canadians have always been cognizant of having too many eggs in the American basket. And certainly Canada came to support what we now call the rules-based international order when it came to not only things like the United Nations, but due to international trade rules as well.
0: And there was one place in particular where Canada was able to leave a lasting mark. That is the North Atlantic Treaty Organization, or NATO. NATO was formed in 1949 as a mutual defense alliance to protect Western democracies from the threat of Soviet expansion during the early Cold War. Article 5 of the treaty is the most well-known, committing each nation to defend the others in the agreement. But Article 2, the Canadian article as it's known, is a commitment to cooperation and stability outside armed conflict.
1: Canada plays an outsized role in NATO. Canada takes a leading role in actually forming NATO and deploys troops to Western Europe. Again, we think of the American military commitment to Western Europe, maybe during the Cold War. But the Canadians do the same thing, albeit with much smaller forces, but staking out the idea that we have an interest in European defense.
0: As the Cold War began to wind down, the world started to shift again, and Canada needed to reshape its global positioning.
1: But a lot of that sort of Canadian involvement begins to fade by the 70s into the 1980s. It's an expensive prospect. There's the rise of sort of new middle powers, if you like, or new great powers. China, West Germany, Western Europe more broadly. New centers of power emerge and Canadian influence begins to wane. But Canadians sort of trade off or live off the sort of reputation as a middle power well into the 1990s, if not beyond.
0: But if the concept of the middle power was forged nearly a century ago, what place does it have in the much more fragmented modern world of today?
2: Part 2. Between two giants.
0: After the attacks of September the 11th, 2001, middle-sized nations such as Australia, Canada, and the European states aligned their security goals to the US global war on terror. But underlying this period, marked by wars in Afghanistan and Iraq, a new perception of the world and its threats emerged. China's accession to the World Trade Organization marked the start of a period of rapid economic development, which helped grow its economy to a size rivaling that of the US. Meanwhile, oil-producing countries in the Middle East were accelerating the use of their oil wealth to wield influence. All this contributed to a fragmented international landscape in which middle powers were careful when it came to the strategic tussle between the United States and China. Imran Bayoumi is Deputy Director at the Geostrategy Initiative at the Atlantic.

0: Atlantic Council, an international affairs think tank in Washington, D.C.
1: Traditionally, I think we've viewed middle powers as lacking some of the diplomatic, military, or maybe economic heft of the great powers, China or the United States. But those aren't really clear-cut categories, right? We have some middle powers like the UK or France that are actually nuclear-armed. We have the Gulf states that are clearly middle powers, but they also are really rich, and they've translated that petro-wealth into diplomatic influence and are able to shape not only their region, but the broader world as well.
0: So if middle power countries come in different shapes and sizes, do they have anything in common?
1: I think middle powers broadly are able to shape their neighborhood. Increasingly, they're trying to shape a broader swath of the world by partnering with other smaller countries. But they still are not quite there across those kind of three domains, so economic, military, diplomatic, as the great powers. They're still kind of beholden to some of the whims and decisions of the great powers and trying to be more proactive, but often they're reactive.
0: Let's take some middle powers in one particular region. For example, Qatar's raising of its international profile by hosting the 2022 Football World Cup advanced its diplomatic goals through the channel of soft power.
1: And then we've also seen their money be increasingly in demand. And so they've been able to use their vast capital reserves to curry favor. So you see the United States is very interested in getting Gulf investments. Canada, too. Prime Minister Carney traveled to Qatar and signed a strategic partnership there. And so that's, I think, kind of one group of the new rise of middle powers.
0: So that's the money. Then there's the question of security. And often here, middle powers have continued to stay tethered to the United States.
1: Looking as an example at the military realm, the world, I think, is getting more dangerous. We see conflicts in almost every region of the world. They're increasingly interconnected. And if you're a middle power, it's going to take a lot of time and money to build those military capabilities. And so, you know, it might make sense to, as volatile as the United States is, continue dealing with Washington because it's worth taking the risk of that relationship because there's still such a hegemon in the military space.
0: Even when tensions are regional, our second expert witness says countries still look to Washington for arms.
1: Previously, you know, Western-aligned middle powers that were closely allied with the United States, Washington remains a large supplier of their military equipment.
0: But remember, where we started was the move by Canada and Europe to look for closer ties. And the reason for that is simple.
1: I think trade is one place that middle powers could cooperate. The problem is a lot of them are still usually reliant on one or two of the great powers as their primary trading partners. And so what does diversification really look like? There's only so much other middle powers can offer.
0: The other difficulty for middle powers wanting to break away from America's undeniable pull is that there is a lack of shared attitudes and ideas to work with.
1: The challenge is, I think, that we're increasingly in a world that values those kind of human rights, democracy, free, open trade, values them less and less. And so, you know, looking at the Gulf states again, these are some of the most powerful middle powers there are out there, but there are autocracies. And so that, I think, is an inherent part of tension in this building of middle power cohesion.
0: But if middle powers don't always share the same thinking when it comes to domestic politics, how easy is cooperation between them in practice? Before we get to our third expert witness, I just want to thank you for listening to this edition of The Inquiry. We've got a huge archive of episodes for you to listen to, including How Can Nepal's Economy Rebuild After the Floods? And What is the Future of the European Union? Just search for them in The Inquiry's podcast feed, and please do subscribe too, so that you never miss a thing.
2: Part 3. Dear Mark.
3: We want to bring the relationship with Canada to the highest level possible. And dear Mark, I said we must urgently reimagine our partnerships.
0: In September, the President of the European Commission, Ursula von der Leyen, used a speech in Strasbourg to signal just how far Canada-Europe relations had come.
3: I would like to work with you on opening the door for Canada to being the first associate member.

0: member of the European Union.
1: I think Canada for many decades has realized that it was heavily dependent on the United States. A lot of its trade goes in that direction. Many of its industries integrated with the United States. So if ever there was a moment where the United States is not as friendly to Canada as it has been for many decades, then Canada would have a serious problem. And we've entered that terrain in the last 2 years.
2: Dr. Amy Verdun is Professor of Political Science at the University of Victoria, Canada. She explains why Prime Minister Carney thinks the deterioration of his country's relationship with the US can be compensated for by a closer relationship with Europe. But first, let's just remind ourselves of his professional background.
1: It is perhaps worth thinking about Mark Carney as quite an unusual politician. So he's the Prime Minister of Canada, just very recently in that role. And before that time, he's been a central banker, so both of the Bank of Canada and the Bank of England. Very unusual to have a person in the role of a Bank of England of another country become the Prime Minister of another country. So that is a bit special.
2: Mark Carney was the head of the UK Central Bank for nearly 7 years. So he's also very familiar with how things are done on the other side of the pond from his home country.
1: Mark Carney understands the European Union very well, but he's also a new politician coming into that role from a more technocratic perspective. So he wasn't a career politician, but he has been running a bank and was able to do so quite successfully during the time when he was in that role. So Mark Carney ends up talking about middle powers at a time when he takes on the helm of the government of Canada, when Canada is facing an adversarial relationship with the United States.
2: But it was not the only country being forced to reassess its relationship with the United States.
1: And the European Union has also had a problem with Donald Trump's bellicose policies. It was also looking for ways to diversify its relationships with North America. And so there are significant trade barriers that have been imposed on Canada. And just take the automobile industry. If you want to produce a North American vehicle, it crosses the border between Canada and the United States like something like seven times. And with the tariffs that have been imposed on automobiles, that whole procedure is completely impossible. So the idea of Canada and the United States being so closely intertwined, and now all of that being suddenly framed as a problem, as Canada stealing from the United States, the whole narrative is deeply problematic to Canadians and the Canadian government.
2: Equally, Canada and Europe are more closely aligned than with the United States over Russia's full-scale invasion of Ukraine.
1: Now, that situation is, for Europe, a really big deal. And so if the US is not willing to carry its weight to support the European Union, they also need to find other partners. Now, Canada has been active in helping out. I mean, obviously, in terms of the economy, it's only one-tenth of the US economy, so it's not able to put as much money on the table, but it has invested and contributed to helping with the war endeavour in Ukraine.
2: And in the drive to move towards greener energy, Europe also needs to secure the raw materials to make that transition. Here, Canada has massive untapped potential and the mineral resources needed to power the shift.
1: As we're looking at the energy transition of countries moving from more like fossil fuels to more environmentally sustainable modes, we'll need things like batteries. And in those batteries, we need often minerals that are identified as rare earths. And these are, Canada's a lot of those, but they're not littered everywhere in the world. So the EU is quite keen to have a safe supply of these rare earths that are also, for example, in China.
2: In return, the EU has the industrial technology to offer mineral processing. So how does President Trump respond to all of this budding collaboration?
1: So the US is not happy about that at all. But the US policies have a tendency of being media oriented and then actual policy. And there's often a response that the knee-jerk reaction response, so something on some social media or an interview that has already happened, which was very negative. Then there is the policy, so putting on more tariffs on Canada, which also happened right away.
2: But what might all of this mean for the bigger global picture?
3: Part 4, A Whole New World Order.
2: Canada's deepening ties with Europe are just one example of a broader trend of an evolving web of middle

0: our relationships. Esther Brimmer is Senior Fellow in Global Governance at the Council on Foreign Relations, based in Washington, D.C. She sees a mosaic of influences and partnerships evolving.
1: In a world of middle powers, there are more situations where the countries involved are not necessarily or exclusively friends or enemies. In other words, that the world is no longer just divided into allies and opponents. Because on any given issue, you may see middle powers who are working with each other. They may work with each other only on certain topics, but not all topics. And countries may move in and out of different cooperative arrangements. And that will be a little tough for all of us to follow, because at times you may see countries working together who otherwise would not work together, but need to do so for a particular issue.
0: And then there's the question of the shifting stance of the world's most powerful nations.
1: We have the United States rethinking its role, whether it's pulling out rapidly, as we're seeing with the Trump administration, or a phased transition that was part of the Obama administration's view. You also have China, of course, moving towards being a peer competitor of the United States, and the emergence of middle power. So all three things are happening.
0: So how countries interact might end up being rather flexible.
1: I would suggest that what we're seeing with middle powers is sets of relationships that are not rigid. So during the Cold War, you had rigid frameworks with clear alliances, who was on which side, and whereas the contrast now is that the relationships are somewhat more fluid. It is not the rigid system we saw in the Cold War, nor is it the necessarily cooperative arrangements we saw in the post-Cold War period. We're now seeing countries, I say, which are sometimes friends, sometimes adversaries, who are working together, often on issues based on a functional activity or a particular finite need or a particular finite type of cooperation.
0: On areas where countries do forge ties, the approach may be not entirely all-encompassing.
1: Even when you have agreements to work together, then not everyone is participating in all aspects or bearing all responsibilities. A good example is within the European Union, where not everyone is in the euro, but they are part of the larger cooperation and integration within the European Union, although they do not have the euro. So these are several different types of formulations.
0: Within all of this complexity, our final expert witness reminds us that new partnerships do not necessarily replace existing alliances. In some areas of international affairs, the rules and responsibilities remain unchanged.
1: I think it's important that we defend the Arctic and the North Atlantic, but I think that's fairly clear about who does what, that there's a clear alliance in that area. And although there have been challenges, such as debates about to make sure that Greenland has the choices that it wants to in the future, that it's clear sort of how and who manages that. But there are zones which are important economically for which these structures do not exist. In the same way. And that is one of many reasons why so many people are quite rightly concerned about ongoing conflict in the Middle East region.
0: But could this shift again with a different president in the future?
1: It'll be interesting to see if a few years from now, this could actually change and improve relations with the United States. Again, depending on how receptive the United States is. Is it trying to become a more constructive power in a few years from now or not? But it may be helpful to see more engaged middle powers, because whether, irrespective of which party is actually in the White House, American policymakers have been looking for capable, engaged allies and partners who want to take up leadership in various areas. The United States can't do everything, shouldn't be doing everything. And there is a respect for certain expertise.
0: Now we return to our question. Can middle powers reshape the world? The United States and China remain the dominant forces in international affairs, with economic and military power that other countries cannot match on their own. But we've heard how middle powers are seeking to expand their influence through diplomacy and trade partnerships with one another. Canada's push for closer ties with Europe is one example of that trend. Others, including the Gulf states and countries in the Indo-Pacific, are also looking for new ways to advance their interests and shape events beyond their borders. These efforts

0: point to a broader shift in how influence is exercised in affairs on the global stage. If middle powers can cooperate, then the future international order may be shaped not just by the so-called greater powers, but also by the coalitions that middle powers can build. This edition of The Inquiry was presented by me, Tania Beckett. The producer was Matt Tolson, the researcher, Evie Yabsley, the editor, Tom Bigwood, and the technical producer was Wayne Parks.
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4: Coming up on World Business Express in 20 minutes, the World Trade Organization has more than doubled its forecast for global goods trade growth this year. We'll hear from its chief economist about why the AI boom is driving that growth. Before that, today on Business Daily, looks at how the economy is high on the agenda in the US midterm elections. But first, the latest BBC World News.
5: BBC News with Moira Alderson. At least 30 people have been killed in a Russian airstrike on two buses in the eastern Ukrainian city of Kramatorsk. The Ukrainian authorities say the buses were attacked by a guided bomb, and images suggest passengers were trapped inside the vehicles after the explosion. Oil prices have risen sharply again amid reports that President Trump might order new attacks on Iran. The international benchmark, Brent crude, has gone up to just over $105 a barrel. The authorities in Saudi Arabia say that a kindergarten and medical complex have been damaged in the capital Riyadh by debris from an intercepted missile. The Saudi-led coalition in Yemen said it intercepted two ballistic missiles fired by the Iranian-backed Houthis towards Riyadh. The World Trade Organization has sharply raised its forecast for growth in global trade in goods this year, despite the conflicts in the Middle East. The organization says the biggest contributor is higher spending by companies on artificial intelligence. Judges at the International Criminal Court in The Hague have ruled that the former Philippine president, Rodrigo Duterte, is fit to stand trial on charges of crimes against humanity. The allegations relate to the brutal so-called war on drugs while he was in office. Mr. Duterte, who is 81, denies the charges. US prosecutors have confirmed that they'll bring charges, additional charges, against the former Venezuelan president Nicolas Maduro and his wife Celia Flores today. The two are awaiting trial on narco-terrorism charges in New York, to which they've pleaded not guilty. And the Canadian poet, essayist and translator Anne Carson has won the 2026 Nobel Prize in Literature. Rooted in Greek classical literature, which she has translated widely, her work leads the distance in both time and form between the ancient and modern. BBC News.
6: It is just under 4 weeks till Americans head to the polls. President Trump has said they are the most important midterms ever. And whenever voters in the world's biggest economy go to the polls, one issue tends to be at the top of their mind.
7: Stay focused. Talk about things that matter to people. It's the economy, stupid.
6: James Carville said that in the presidential campaign in 1992, but it is still relevant today, maybe even more so. And with fuel prices rising, concerns growing over AI data centres and tariffs still on the agenda. Today on Power Players from Business Daily, we're asking, are these the most economy-focused midterms that we've ever seen? I'm Rahul Tandon in the UK.
8: Hello, I'm Will Bain.
9: And I'm Michelle Fleury on the other side of the Atlantic.
6: Now, we were discussing what to do this week, and you two have spent quite a lot of time looking at their...

0: various US elections, travelling up and down the country. So, before we get into the economics, are you both excited?
1: Well, I think, I got told off...
0: Come on, both of you.
1: I got told off once, Michelle, by a boss here in the UK saying, oh, everybody, all they ever want to cover is US elections. But that's because they've got more razzmatazz than all of our other ones here in Europe. Bigger characters, bigger budgets, all that kind of stuff behind them. And also, because the US is the world's biggest economy, they have more impact in terms of setting the direction for where the global economy, where global business might go. What do you think? Is that a fair assessment?
2: No, I totally agree with that. Also, the other thing I would say about this one, as an economics journalist, it's pretty exciting because this one, more than others, it is more economic focused than others. You know, we're not talking so much about cultural issues. It all comes down to the pocketbook. And so in that sense, plenty for us to chew over.
1: Yeah. To steal from James Carville again, Raoul, it's always the economy stupid, but this time it's like the economy supersized,
2: turbo,
1: I think.
2: Charged.
1: Times many times, yeah.
0: The question we're posing is it the most economically focused election ever? We'll get your thoughts at the end of the programme, but let's put some arguments forward here, because there have been others, haven't there, Michelle, where the economy has been right at the centre.
2: Yeah, throughout history, the obvious ones, I guess, if you look at the 70s, at that point you had an inflation crisis, you had an oil crisis. Those were heavily dominated by the economy. The 1930s, the Depression, what came after that. So it's not like the economy hasn't come up before, but I think you go around America, it is pocketbook issues, what they say, kitchen table issues that everyone keeps talking about. Every issue, every policy relates back to how Americans are feeling when they draw cash from the bank, if anyone's still using cash, paying for anything. It is all about what they can or cannot afford.
0: It's interesting, isn't it? Because we're all business journalists. And yeah, I think I find that a lot of the stories I'm covering now are much more on the main news agenda than I've seen before. We're going to set out what is happening inside the US, and as always, it's a complicated picture. Shall we start with the positive? You know, country with a growth rate of 2.2% is not bad. Germany, 1%. Unemployment steady at 4.2%. And President Trump at the UN General Assembly back in September, well, according to him, Americans have never had it so good.
3: America is back, and our country is stronger today than ever before. Our economy is the envy of the world. Our military is the most powerful on earth. Our technology is second to none, and we are leading in virtually everything. Our energy is fueling the planet. America is rising. Our nation is growing. Our power is expanding. Our country is doing better than ever before. And our future is very, very bright.
1: Well, stop the podcast. We're all wrong.
0: That was a short one, wasn't it?
1: Thanks for listening. See you later. Nothing to discuss here. Unfortunately, it's comments like that from President Trump that have fueled attack adverts. And if you're listening around the world, here's one in a race that we might talk about. North Carolina, a bit of a battleground for the Senate. The Democratic candidate is Roy Cooper. He's talking here about his opponent, a guy called Michael Whatley, who was pretty much handpicked by President Trump. Fair to say the economy comes up in this pretty short ad.
4: I'm going to show you something. No AI, no special effects. Just Michael Whatley in his own words.
5: Grocery prices are down. Gasoline prices are down. Housing prices are down. Inflation is down.
4: Unbelievable. And so is this.
5: There is no inflation.
4: Seriously? I'm Roy Cooper, and I approve this message because I know costs are way up, and it's the senator's job to do something about it.
0: So we've outlined some of the overall economic arguments that both sides are putting forward here. But there will be people listening to this and they'll be wondering, you know, what are the midterms exactly? Will, do you want to give them a quick explanation?
1: Basically, it's kind of like a temperature test. It's a first kind of chance, I guess, for people to mark the work of the incumbent president halfway through their term and 2 years out from a change of president.
2: Yeah, the Senate is the penthouse because it's a bit harder to get into. and the House is, you know, the ground floor apartments. Just to get even deeper into the kind of political real estate weeds, there are about 435 seats up for grabs. When it comes to the House, Democrats need 3-4 seats and then they win back control of the House. But when it comes to the Senate, they have to get 51 if they want to regain control of the Senate. And that seems like a bit more of an uphill battle.
0: So We've explained what the midterms are. We've had this sort of overview. Let's get down to the nitty-gritty now of those big issues that are really concerning people. Michelle, when you're there, when you're going out talking to people, is there one issue at the top that comes up time and time again at the moment?

0: one thing that's striking right now is that this election is playing out against the backdrop of this shock we're seeing from energy prices. Inflation was a problem beforehand, but it was moving in the right direction until the war with Iran, and then that sent oil prices, energy prices skyrocketing. And in fact, we can hear from some Americans in California and Delaware talking about this and the impact it's had.
1: Disappointing. Because, I mean, a lot of people are, you know, trying to just do their daily business, and this is a big factor.
2: Unfortunately, it's not surprising just with the way the economy's been going and, you know, with President Trump engaging in all of his overseas activities in the Middle East.
3: Definitely makes it a lot harder to get by because you burn a lot more money while trying to actually do your part-time on rideshare businesses.
4: Because gas has been so expensive, we have been staying home more. We haven't felt as comfortable to travel as much as before.
5: What we're paying today is expensive. Everybody wants to pay less, but it could be a lot worse.
0: I mean, I know that everyone listening around the world may be going, hang on, gas prices, petrol prices aren't that high in America compared to elsewhere. But for Americans who drive a lot, this is really high. It's causing a lot of pain in all sorts of ways.
6: And you're talking about 50% rises in that price since the war began. And this election is almost about the price of petrol, isn't it?
0: Yeah, and I mean, if you want to talk about individual races, nowhere is that more true than Iowa. It's one that typically leans Republican, but you look at the impact that fuel is having. It really is hurting them. I heard from a farmer in Iowa talking about diesel and what is going on with the price of diesel and how it just is keeping him up at night. It really is causing so much pain, and that's before we even get to any of the other policies right now.
6: Rahul, we're not America, so we're not doing the politics of this, but just in terms of the tightness of some of the Senate races in particular, you are seeing exactly what Michelle says, that these issues are creating unusual races in places like Texas, in Kansas, in Iowa. You are seeing those in play, and I think to a massive part, in my opinion, because of the cost of energy and what that's doing to people in rural bits of those states, what it costs to be a trucker, what it costs to be a farmer, and that's before you even get to other issues around tariffs and things like that as well.
7: Interestingly, you know, different views on different sides of the political divide. President Trump says this, doesn't he, when it comes to economic data. If it's good, it's down to him. If it's bad, it's down to Joe Biden. So lots of different debates taking place there. And of course, there are differences in fuel prices in different parts of the US as well.
0: The country's so big that prices vary from state to state. But universally, it affects people from farming to industry to individuals to your summer travel plans to the goods you're buying because, you know, energy is a huge raw input cost into lots of products as well.
6: I mean, this poll sums it up, don't you think, guys, from the Associated Press? 17% of US adults approve, this is from October the 1st, of President Trump's handling of the cost of living. I mean, that is where this is being fought and lost.
0: Well, I mean, what's fascinating to me, though, Will, I don't know what you think, is think back to where we were at the start of this year. We weren't talking about energy prices. We were talking about another hot topic altogether.
7: The favourite word of Donald Trump's in his dictionary, tariffs. I mean, does that play into certain areas, Will, where that could be a real issue?
6: Well, a big time. Lots of the states that are going to be close in this election happen to be on the border with Canada. Also, it's the type of things that are affected by tariffs, right? Agricultural goods, industrial goods. Where are those states? Where are bits of those states? They're places that President Trump persuaded people a decade ago that he was the guy who understood them. He was the guy who could cut through the noise and understand, right, I'm going to do what's best for you. And has he seen that through?
0: Yeah, and it's worth pointing out, this is less about a kind of election that endorses the position of Democrats and more a referendum on kind of the job done so far.
7: Yeah.
0: Your school report analogy.
7: Yeah, very much. I mean, President Trump would argue, on the other hand, you know, when he put those tariffs in place, the whole idea was to bring manufacturing back to the US. If you look at foreign direct investment up by 4.8% by the end of 2025, you know, lots of money coming in from Japan as well. Let's see how that plays out.
6: I've got a big list of companies here, Rahul, who've made investments, all of them foreign companies. BMW, AstraZeneca here in the UK, Honda, Campari, the drinks manufacturer, Hyundai, the South Korean car maker, all billion. Or hundreds of millions of dollars worth of commitments to investment in the United States. So that is the flip of that policy for sure. And that's certainly what the president will be arguing in the run-up to the election day.
0: And Will, haven't you been

0: looking at Bombardier planes?
1: The president talks about Bombardier planes, a Canadian company, but thousands of jobs in Wichita, in Kansas, propped up by this company, and shows the complexity, I guess, of sort of global supply chains. You want to sort of target a foreign company and say, we would like American companies to do this work instead. Well, actually, these supply chains are so deeply embedded. These are thousands of jobs, thousands of families, thousands of plug-in jobs that have been there for a long time, very difficult to unpick. And as a result, that's having a huge impact on the race in Kansas, it looks like, a place that Democrats haven't won for 100 years.
2: Yeah, and I think you outlined there the complexity, I think, of global supply chains, which makes it also so difficult to deal with when you're talking about tariffs there. And AI has come into this conversation as well. So it's not, it's not the simple economics that we're talking about. We have a whole series of new factors as well. Are you hearing lots of discussion about that, about data centres? I know it's something we've talked a lot about on this programme.
0: I mean, there was an astonishing set of images that came out of a town council meeting or something like that in Memphis, Tennessee, which essentially descended into a brawl. And this was a community meeting about a vote on data centres that was postponed for a year. And people were very upset that they didn't get to vote to essentially impose a ban on data centres being built in their community. So that, I think, gets to some of the contention we've seen, some of the anger around data centres, which have made AI very unpopular. And interestingly, Trump, even in the face of the midterms, has stood very firmly to his position of like, look, this will be great for America. Remember when he was flanked by all those tech execs just the other week? So it's one where he knows it's unpopular with voters, but he's doubling down.
1: To what you were saying, Michelle, earlier about we would never have thought we would be talking about this in January. We never thought we'd be talking about this, right? The data center and the backlash to it. And yet, so many candidates on both sides, Republicans and Democrats, have been trying to tie themselves to being anti-data center, haven't they?
0: Yeah, but what's interesting, you know, what we thought we would be talking about, what we thought we wouldn't be talking about, we haven't talked about immigration. That was something in 2024, we saw Trump campaign hard on that. On that, he has delivered, but of course, the knock-on effect it's having on shrinking the labour pool. You don't hear that much about it, but it is showing up in areas that Trump carried before. Texas's 34th congressional district, that now is seen as a kind of tough race, and a lot of the argument there is a lot of the media plants, a lot of the other sort of businesses locally are struggling because they just lack the workforce needed. And so that's something I think in some ways I'm surprised hasn't come up more, but it is there and definitely is playing into the whole debate about Texas.
2: I think we and Texas is in play this time, isn't it? Donald Trump came to power on the back of a huge Hispanic male vote that really helped him get there. And it's going to be really interesting to see in these midterms, because of some of the factors that we're talking about, where that vote goes this time. One thing that strikes me is, this week I was presenting a programme on the World Service. We were talking about elections in Brazil, forthcoming elections coming up in Spain. Is it not just difficult for whoever's in power at the moment across the world? People are feeling the pinch in their pocket and they are looking at the people in power and saying, it's your fault. You're not making us feel financially better. So it's not just an American problem here, is it, Will?
1: The difference about this election compared to, say, one here in the UK or the one we've got coming up in France or anywhere else is the United States has picked a lot of these things. They started the conflict in Iran. President Trump is the person launching the tariff policies. A lot of the rest of us are trying to react. And I spend a lot of time on domestic radio here in the UK talking about all the things that are out of the UK government's control when they're talking about their budgets and things. They don't have the same excuse in the US.
0: But I think this is why the election matters, because Congress controls lots of the committees with the power to call people to come in and testify. And there has been debate. What happens if there is a big Democratic wave and they get swept into power in Congress? Do they go after some of the companies that have, if you like, done Trump's bidding? Do they try to hold them accountable? Or is that retribution idea going to actually turn off voters, certainly with an eye to another election in 2 years, which is the national election?
2: Well, we haven't even got into who's, you know, regulation of that huge tech sector that has driven up the stock exchange. We like to get to a conclusion on this programme. We posed a question: is this the most economically focused midterm elections that we've ever seen? What do you think, Michelle?
0: I would say no. I would say it is very economic-y, but it falls slightly short. If you go back to others like the 30s or more recently, 2008, there were issues around the economy, around inflation.

0: we've seen in the past. But I think what does make this one different is that it is intensely pocketbook driven. It is all about personal affordability. And that, I will give you, we haven't seen before.
1: I think it is, for all the reasons that we've talked about. And I just think everything, as Michelle has actually really neatly outlined, every kind of issue that you press on, something that looks like migration policy, is actually having an enormous economic impact. You've got tariffs, you've got AI, you've got wars, and all of these are choices by a president. They're not outside wins, and so as a result they all become political debates, because they're not things that you can just brush off and say, well, those things are happening in the world and we had no control about them. And you've made this point before, Raoul, on the podcast, and I agree with you, you've never seen anything like AI and the way it's shaking everything up. Absolutely everything comes back to economic decisions and central decisions, and whether you think people got those right or wrong.
2: I have to say here, Michelle keeps referencing the elections after the Great Depression. I would like to say that none of us were around for those, for that particular election. Thank you for listening to this edition of Power Players on Business Daily. As always, we try and get to a conclusion. We were probably talking about the biggest power player in the world at the moment, President Trump, who is at the centre of this story. You can download other episodes wherever you get your podcasts from. Please do remember to subscribe and leave us a 5-star review. It does make an enormous difference. On Friday's Business Daily, we will be taking stock of what the merger between Paramount and Warner means for me and you.
3: 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It's World Business Express from the BBC World Service. I'm Leanna Byrne. France is grappling with its finances and why holidayers who booked a cruise got stuck on buses instead. The World Trade Organization says uncertainty over investment in AI is more of a risk to the global trade outlook than the ongoing conflict in the Middle East. In its latest forecast, it more than doubled its predicted trade growth this year and says the boom in artificial intelligence is largely behind that surprisingly strong performance. I've been speaking to the WTO's chief economist, Robert Steger.
4: The AI investment boom has really dominated the growth in merchandise trade this year and overcame headwinds that were caused by the Middle East conflict.
3: Does that leave global trade dangerously reliant on a handful of big tech companies that continue to spend billions on AI? What happens if that investment slows?
4: When we did our initial forecast for 2026 back in March, we were looking at the AI boom that happened in 2025, and it was a dramatic increase in AI investment. And we expected that the investment would tend to moderate a little bit in 2026. And in fact, what we find in the first half of 2026 is that investment boom actually accelerated. So it's a very, very strong force for trade growth. So one might worry that, two possibilities. One is, will that growth finally start to moderate, and will we not see such growth in 2027? And we're finding in our leading indicators that we look at that there's no real sign that that growth is going to diminish. But there's also another possible issue that you're raising, and that is the growth in AI-enabling goods trade is fairly narrowly defined across regions. Asia and North America are the two big regions that are involved in this kind of trade. In fact, the 10 economies that do the most trade in AI-enabling goods account for almost 85% of that trade. And so it is a growth in global trade driver, but it is not a growth in all regions trade driver.
3: And Europe is missing out quite a bit. So is there a danger that this creates a lasting divide?
4: Europe is not nearly as involved in this AI boom as North America and Asia. Interestingly, for Europe, we have to remember that the Middle East conflict is an important part of our forecast for 2026. And the Middle East conflict does dominate in trade and services. Europe actually has done very well. We expect them to do very well in service trade in 2026. And partly, our downgrade in overall global service trade growth reflects the effects of the Middle East conflict.
5: If you had to choose one, what would worry you the most about outlook for global trade next year?
4: The thing that seems most of the driver is really the AI boom. For merchandise trade, which is the majority of trade, the world economy has proven to be fairly resilient in being able to respond to the kind of shocks that occurred with

0: the closure of the Strait of Hormuz. That's why I think the main risk to the continued forecast is more the question of whether the real juggernaut of trade right now, which is the global AI boom, continues.
1: That was WTO chief economist Robert Steger there. Two of Asia's biggest chip makers have delivered bumper results fueled by that AI boom. Samsung is on course for its most profitable quarter ever, and Taiwan's TSMC has reported second quarterly revenue. Nicholas Hyatt is lead alternative analyst at Hargreaves Lansdown. Nicholas, those are extraordinary numbers from both companies. So explain to me why the share price is down.
2: Well, I think the thing to bear in mind is while Samsung and TSMC have said that demand is likely to continue into next year, and they're agreeing long-term contracts with customers to try and lock in those prices, the big worry is about what happens at the back end of 2027 and onwards, where the demand that we're seeing at the moment is sustained and that keeps prices high and also profits high.
1: Now, I also see Brent crude, that's the international benchmark for oil prices. It's up again. So what's behind that rise?
2: Well, last month, oil was flowing through the straits pretty well at around 15 million barrels a day, which was 90% of the pre-war level. But that fell to just 4 million on Tuesday, and we've seen more attacks on tankers in the Gulf and off the coast of Oman yesterday. So the real worry is that that supply of oil is going to dry up, and that's going to affect global supply and global prices.
1: All right, Nicholas Hyatt, lead alternatives analyst at Hargreaves Lansdown. Thanks for joining us. Now, France is under growing pressure over its finances. The government is spending much more than it brings in and in through taxes, and it's becoming more expensive for the country to borrow money. France's finance minister, Roland Lescure, admits the situation is alarming, but insists the country is not having trouble finding lenders. He's been speaking to the BBC's economics editor, Faisal Islam.
3: There's been a global wave of rates going up everywhere, and obviously when there's a global wave, some rates go higher, faster than others, and we have one of these. I mean, US rates have been going up a lot, and Italy, even though it's a bit smaller than others, has been going up a lot as well. You know, we've had some specific issues. Growth has been smaller, lower than expected this year, whereas it has been proven at the end of the day more resilient than others. There's been political uncertainties at the beginning of the year. The heat waves have had a major impact on farming, and therefore on growth. So we're having a deficit that's probably going to end this year at 5.4% of deficit of GDP. It's big, and it's bigger than what we thought. Yeah. So, you know, rates have been going up because of that. And last but not least, election is coming. So yeah, people are starting to wonder what's going to come out of the elections in terms of budgetary discipline. So my job in the meantime is to make sure that the next few months we have a good budget, it's voted, and we show the world and the market that we mean it. You know, when we say fiscal consolidation, we mean it.
4: I mean, your own fiscal watchdog said the public finances in France were alarming and the growth forecast was optimistic. Should people really believe that you can get the deficit below 5%?
3: No, I mean, public deficit is alarming, and that's why we need to act now in order to avoid having to act forced later. We know countries that are to act under pressure of the markets. We don't want to be there. I'm issuing bonds every 2 weeks, and there's no issue whatsoever. People want the French paper, but they want it more expensive than they did.
1: That was France's finance minister, Roland Lescure. Passengers who paid thousands of dollars for European river cruises with the travel company TUI says they've been left frustrated after spending hours on coaches instead of sailing. Some have described their trip as little more than floating hotels and are now demanding refunds. TUI has apologised, blaming low water levels on the Danube. Richard Pearson is one of the affected passengers. He told the BBC about his experience and the response to his request for a refund.
5: The main issue was up to 2 weeks previous to us travelling. Customers travelling before the 7th of September were offered a 30% refund on the cost of the holiday, upgrade to all-inclusive, and then £200 worth of TUI vouchers, or a full refund, or push the holiday back to October. And then 2 weeks previous to us travelling, TUI stopped doing that and just said, take it or leave it. You know, this is your itinerary. This is, you know, you've got no choice. But if you decide not to sail, then you would be you'd lose all the money. And one of our party, we was a party of eight, and one of our party decided not to sail. They've lost all the money. They're going to have to take public court action to try and get this money refunded.
1: And one of the most distinctive sites in New York skyline, the Chrysler Building, is due to undergo a major renovation.

0: Renovation as part of a multi-million dollar sale. The skyscraper, which opened in Manhattan nearly 100 years ago, will see its Art Deco crown polished and restored during the works, which will also revive the 77-story facade. Developer Tishman Speyer has taken over the lease from a private college and says it will invest $235 million in the works. And that's it from World Business Express. I'm Leanna Byrne. Thanks for listening.
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2: 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I'm Sean Allsop, and I'm exploring why so many of us struggle.
3: Blue wave light from your cell phone 10 minutes before you go to bed is a total mismatch. Our ancestors were never divorced from light and dark cycles.
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4: I'm Josh Baker. I've been searching for missing American journalist Austin Tice for years. A video appears online that makes it look like Austin is being held captive by extremists. But the video isn't what it seems.
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5: Welcome to Outside Source with me, James Reynolds, live from the floor of the BBC's newsroom in central London. This week on the programme, we've been looking at the impact that attack and war have had in the Middle East. On Wednesday, we reported on the toll still felt by Israelis 3 years after the attacks by Hamas, which killed around 1,200 people and led to 251 being taken hostage. On this edition of the programme, we report on life in Gaza, in the wake of the Israeli military offensive over the last 3 years, which has killed more than 70,000 Palestinians, according to official figures. Our Gaza reporter, Rushdie Abu Alouf, will join us to explain the realities of life in the territory after years of intensive war. We'll hear from a number of people inside Gaza. What's their life like right now? Are they able to make long-term plans for themselves and their respective families? What future is there for life in the territory?
6: BBC News with Moira Alderson. At least 30 people have been killed in a Russian airstrike on two buses in the eastern Ukrainian city of Kramatorsk. The Ukrainian authorities say the buses were attacked by a guided bomb. The BBC's Abdujalil Abdurasulov reports from Kyiv.
7: Images of the burned buses paint a very bleak picture of what happened. It appears that the passengers were trapped inside the vehicles after the explosion. President Zelensky says that some of the recovered bodies were unrecognizable. The city of Kramatorsk is a key logistical hub in eastern Ukraine, and Russian forces regularly target it to cut off supply routes used by Ukrainian military on the front line. Last month, Kramatorsk was formally declared to be part of the combat zone.
6: Oil prices have risen by another 5% on continuing concerns over supplies from the Middle East. The international benchmark, Brent crude, has gone up to just over $105 a barrel. Media reports that the US may launch major new attacks on Iran have helped prompt the latest rise. Britain's Prime Minister, Andy Burnham, who's in Berlin, says the UK is open to Germany joining an international programme to build the next generation of fighter aircraft. He made the announcement after meeting Chancellor Friedrich Merz. The two leaders have ratified an agreement to boost security cooperation. Mr. Burnham said Britain was looking to strengthen ties with its European partners.
8: We are the two biggest economies in Europe, the two biggest investors in defence, so this makes sense for us to work in this way. Obviously, we meet today with a UK-EU summit looming towards the end of the year, and I am very committed to securing deeper cooperation as a result of this summit.
6: The Canadian poet, essayist and translator Anne Carson has won the 2026 Nobel Prize in Literature. Rooted in Greek classical literature, her work elides the distance in both time and form between the ancient and modern. The novelist, Steve Sem Sandberg, is a member of the Nobel Prize Committee.
9: She calls herself a genre agnostic. She doesn't like to be defined, and she doesn't like her works to be defined either. They are verse, but they are not verse. They are essays or they are

0: essays combined with lyrical prose. She takes pieces from different genres and does her own thing with it, which I think works superbly.
1: Judges at the International Criminal Court in The Hague have ruled that the former Philippine president, Rodrigo Duterte, is fit to stand trial on charges of crimes against humanity. The 81-year-old is accused of murder and attempted murder in relation to dozens of killings during his stated war on drugs policy while he was in office. You're listening to World News from the BBC. US prosecutors have filed additional charges against the former Venezuelan president Nicolas Maduro and his wife Celia Flores. The new accusations relate to the alleged torture of American citizens, including a group of oil executives who were being held in Venezuela while Mr. Maduro was in power. The World Trade Organization has sharply raised its forecast for growth in global trade in goods this year to 3.9%, up from 1.9% in March. The biggest contributor is a surge in spending by companies on artificial intelligence. Analysts say that this is outweighing the economic disruption caused by the war in the Middle East. A former teacher in Indonesia, released early from prison despite being convicted of sexual assault, has been sent back to jail. A BBC investigation found that Mohamed Subki Azal Tsani, known as Baki, had been secretly freed. Rebecca Henschke has this report.
2: In 2022, Baki was convicted of sexually assaulting a female student at his father's prominent Islamic boarding school in East Java. He was sentenced to 7 years in prison, but a BBCI undercover investigation revealed that he'd been secretly released after serving less than half his sentence. The BBC's investigation sparked a public outcry in Indonesia. The government then launched a review, which found errors had been made, and he was returned to prison.
1: British police have accepted that warrants used to search Andrew Mountbatten Windsor's homes earlier this year were unlawful. The former prince's lawyers had gone to the High Court to challenge the warrants used before his arrest in February. The investigation into alleged misconduct in public office by Mr. Mountbatten Windsor is continuing, and items seized in the raids will remain in police custody while the legal challenge continues. The case against the former prince relates to his ties to the late sex offender, Jeffrey Epstein. That's the latest BBC News.
3: You're listening to Outside Source live on the BBC World Service. We're keeping an eye on the live pictures coming into us here in our building. We're also monitoring protests in France that we'll discuss in the next hour or so. We want to turn our attention now to the Middle East. On Wednesday, if you were listening to the programme, you'll know that we looked at the third anniversary of the October the 7th Hamas attacks on Israel. Those attacks killed around 1,200 people and 251, mostly Israelis, were taken hostage. In Israel's subsequent military operation, which began just hours later and continues in some ways to this day, more than 74,000 Palestinians in Gaza, according to official figures, have been killed. It is to that side of the conflict that we turn today as violence continues. A woman has been killed and several people injured by Israeli artillery fire in the northwest of the Gaza Strip. That's according to Palestinian media. The Safa news agency says that Israeli shelling also targeted areas of the Burej refugee camp in central Gaza, parts of Gaza City, and shelters and tents east of Jabalia. These are highly built-up areas. More than 1,460 people have been killed by Israel in Gaza since the start of a ceasefire last October, according to the Hamas-run health ministry, whose figures are considered to be reliable by the United Nations. Israel says it targets Hamas and accuses Hamas of continued violations of the ceasefire. How then have 3 years of war changed life in the Palestinian territory? We've been hearing from those Palestinians who live in Gaza.
4: Hi everyone, this is Ahmed Abu Rizik from Gaza City. I'm a teacher and founder of Gaza Great Minds Foundation. When I look from the window next to me, I can see and smell death, literally death. I can see some children trying to play in the middle of the street with their pale faces and dirty clothes. I can see some tents in the streets, and those tents contains families who are living in the streets after Israelis destroyed 90% of the buildings in Gaza. And you can see sadness in their eyes. As a father of three children in Gaza, I had to get back to home with a wide smile, trying to escape from my life outside.

and not show it to my family. Struggling in many jobs just to get some food for the kids or even covering the rent of the house. Palestinians and the Gazans value love, value life.

0: Germany. Why Germany? Because Germany is the biggest single donor of military aid to Ukraine, and the aim there would be to put the population off and to have them say to their government, enough, we don't need these attacks. What really put the wind up European leaders, not just the Germans, was a recent discovery at Leipzig Airport, so in East Germany, of an armed drone. Now, so far, the hybrid attacks, and Russia denies links to these attacks, of course, there have been sort of, you know, bombs that have gone off in warehouses in Germany, for example. But this, having an armed drone at an airport, that raises the risk of civilian casualties. And that is what European governments really worry about now, not only because of civilian loss of life, which obviously they want to avoid, but how should they respond? Because Western governments have been very nervous about getting involved directly with Russia. If you remember, for many years, what the Ukrainians say is, yes, we've been getting military aid from Europe, from originally from the United States as well. It's enough for us to survive, but not to win. And the concern in the West was not wanting to come face to face with nuclear Russia themselves. If there is loss of life, how do European governments react, and who supports whom? And that is the kind of conversation that Andy Burnham, the British Prime Minister, was having today with Friedrich Merz, the German Chancellor.
1: And leaders in Western Europe are also having to think of more basic policing demands, looking at demonstrations in France at the moment. You and I can see, if you just twist your head there, riot police in Paris. There have been demonstrations there led by students for several days, which have turned violent. We want to listen to a few seconds live from Paris. Yeah, my French isn't good enough to be able to make out the muffled sound of what the demonstrators might be saying near the camera operators there. And there have also, Katia, been demonstrations in a country in which you lived, in which you first reported from Europe, Spain, where a pensioner whose eviction sparked nationwide protests. She was 87. She was kicked out of her apartment where she'd lived for 70 years. She was allowed back, but she has died before she was allowed back. We'll hear from Jaime, who is in Spain.
2: This is Jaime Huber. I am the spokesperson of the Seville Tenants Union.
3: We were devastated to hear the news yesterday of Mari Carmen's passing. We knew she wasn't doing very well in the past few days. She wasn't doing very well ever since she was evicted, which shouldn't have happened in the first place. But she was still sending us messages to encourage us to keep up the protest from the hospital. And she knew we were trying to create a new environment, to pass new laws, to protect the people. She was actually proud of us. I'm proud of this decree that has been called after her, that has extended leases for the next 2 years. And then it's also forbidding evictions. So we were very sad to hear this. And now what we gotta do, we are going to have demonstrations this evening across Spain. We are calling for a minute of silence tomorrow at noon in the whole country. And we hope many, many people will second that. And then we have to keep organizing the rage. We have managed to call a general strike. We finally announced the date yesterday, the same day that she passed.
1: And Katia, I should remind our audience that you spent several years living in Spain. It was your home. You would tell me you would drive around the city in a moped, being the first to events because you could get there before the cars could get there. When you look at this housing crisis, take us through your interpretation of what's happening in Spain.
0: Well, I think you can actually join a little bit the protests in Spain with those that we see in France, because what do they tell you if you take a step back? Disaffection. Disaffection with government, disaffection with governing of their country. In Spain, housing is a problem. Prices have shot up in recent years. And there is just a sense that the powers that be are not looking after the people. And I think this in Spain, in France, and in many other European countries, we can trace back to, you know, the financial crisis of 2007, 2008, where I hate the phrase, James, ordinary people, but where, as in, not part of the establishment, with a capital E as it's often referred to, had the sense that whether their government was centre-left or centre-right, the banks were being bailed out and people were being ignored and families suffered as a result. And

0: whether it's the students or backers of the students right now in France, or whether it's those who are taking to the streets in Spain, they feel the same way. Now, in Spain, you do have a centre-left Prime Minister, somebody who has caught international headlines because he has not been afraid to stand up to Donald Trump from very early on, who's the only leader in NATO to quibble with extra defence spending to the levels that Donald Trump has requested, who was quick to speak out about Israeli and American attacks on Iran. He's a bit of a darling in some parts of Europe, but he is definitely not beloved at home. And he's now just called an early election in an attempt to save his political career. He's known as a very big gambler, Pedro Sanchez. But this time it does look, at least according to the polls, that a centre-right, further right or nationalist right coalition is on the cards. Of course, you never know. But Spanish people just worrying about their financial futures and that of their children, and that is leading them onto the streets. Also the fact that this was a pension. I mean, she was 87 years old. Her rent had been protected for many years. That protection had run out. There's a lot of talk about, you know, rent vultures, and it was like a big sort of letting agency that was involved in her eviction, and she took ill and was hospitalized and never left hospital, basically. So that's touched hearts, but it's also reminded people of their own vulnerabilities. And the same in France, a lot of sympathy with the students, not because, okay, lots of our kids study in schools and buildings that aren't brilliant. France spends more or less the European average. You know, it's not that there's underfunding of education, but students are scared about their future. And many in France, you can see how much anger there is 6 months ahead of the presidential election there is in France. So, you know, it has struck a public chord in both countries.
1: When you talk about disaffection, some people might remember the Brexit vote in 2016, in which the UK, this country, decided to leave the European Union. You were on TV almost every night for about 3 years, talking our viewers through the process as it was seen in Brussels, the capital of the European Union. Britain's now out, but we've just seen that the French Prime Minister, Roland Le Cur, has invited the UK to come all the way back to the European Union. He did so in an interview with the BBC.
2: I'm a true Europhile and I'm a true Anglophile. And for me, Britain leaving EU was very sad. British people decided, and that's obviously their 100% right, and if they're willing to come back, they will have to decide. But what I can tell them is come back anytime.
1: Really?
0: Yeah, come back anytime. That is a common sentiment. I mean, the French were seen by many as the ones who felt not just upset when the UK left the EU, but slightly vengeful, which, you know, they would say is not the case. But most countries in the EU want the UK back. What they don't want is a long protracted negotiation process where the UK doesn't know what it wants. And that's what happened after the Brexit vote. The UK voted to leave in June 2016 and then kind of collapsed inwards when it fought with itself about what kind of Brexit it actually wanted. And don't forget, the vote was very narrow. It was 52-48%, so it was a divided country anyway. So, yes, of course, the French, with a twinkle in their eye, I mean, Emmanuel Macron said something similar the other day. It's like, come all the way back. But they know that the UK remains, you know, to a different percentage point, but still divided over whether leaving was a good idea or how close still to get to the EU. So, I mean, honestly, behind closed doors or behind the cameras, what everybody says in whatever languages, please come back even yesterday. But you know, you have to come into an honest negotiating process, and the EU has its rules and regulations. So come back at any price. This is not the message.
1: Katia, I've just been asked by our editor, can you carry on speaking with us for a few more minutes?
0: Of course.
1: So tell us then, as your job as Europe editor, how does it go? Where do you decide? I counted 51 countries in your patch, all of Europe, from where Iceland up to Moscow. How do you decide which ones to cover on a day-to-day basis?
0: Well, there's a lot of reading involved because, of course, what happens if someone calls me now and I've got to go to, you know, whichever country and I have no idea what's going on. So a lot of reading involved, but also I'm very old, James. I've been around for quite a while. I've been in this job for a long time. So it's a cumulative reading. But I think, it isn't just reading, it's living in different countries, which I've done, which I love, and speaking different languages, which I love. I'm rubbish at sciences, but I do love languages, which helps you kind of understand. But I think in complex

0: times like these, particularly with defence versus welfare budgets versus bilateral relations, we've got UK-German today. There was it's you had this in the Middle East. We worked in the Middle East for many years as well. And it's that cumulative knowledge that's so important, because it enables you to see the news headline of the day and take that step back and say, well, the students would say that in France, or, oh, yes, well, the demonstrations in France are quite violent, but it tends to be like that in France. They're very enthusiastic demonstrators. Is this just, they are as a nation, is this just, in inverted commas, about education, or is this about something bigger? And I think that is the joy of being Europe editor, is to be able to say, well, this is the German way, or just one more thing.
1: Yeah,
0: I thought was really
1: course.
0: Important with covering Brexit. So my job was to interpret the attitude of the rest of Europe, you know, in the Brexit negotiations rather than the UK. And I saw often there would be interpretations in other parts of the UK press that Germany was on the UK side and France wasn't. But actually, if you speak the languages and you know the tone and the cultural tone of the countries, Emmanuel Macron and Angela Merkel were saying exactly the same thing, but they were saying it in their different ways. And it's kind of having that knowledge. Do you know what I mean? To be able to stand back and say, this is the bigger picture.
1: And how do you link, if at all, the rise of the AfD in Germany, the rise of Vox in Spain, the rise of Marine Le Pen in France? All, how would you describe them? Ultra-nationalist, far-right movements. How do you see that?
0: So I quibble a bit with far-right, because I also think that if you have a look at these parties, there are such enormous differences between them. I mean, first and foremost, we talk about Russia, but on Russia, the AfD is so soft on Russia. They want to end sanctions against Russia yesterday. They want Germany to go back to buying cheap Russian energy that German industry so relies on yesterday. But if you have a look at Giorgia Meloni, the Italian Prime Minister, for example, who has also been called far-right. She, even before she was in government, it's not just that she's pragmatic, which she is, by the way, but even before she was in government, every single time in Parliament, she voted for Ukraine and with Ukraine. So, you know, there are big differences. What do they have in common? One, Eurosceptic, very Eurosceptic, but no longer calling to leave the EU. Why? Partly down to the UK, because it was so complicated to leave the EU. It's put many off, but mainly because we live in such a big, unpredictable and often scary for people world that many feel there's safety in numbers. However, they don't want to give up more sovereignty. So you can be very pro-EU, which opinion polls say that the majority in the EU are now. That it hasn't been this popular since the 1980s. But at the same time, in favour of more nationalist parties that say, a bit like the Make America Great Again movement in the United States, we're going to make Germany great again, we're going to make France great again, we're going to give you pride in your country, Italians first, French first. So that nationalism is something that they have in common. And that, for the EU and for NATO, is a disaster, because they think that Europe is facing its most perilous moment since World War II, an aggressive Russia, economic and geopolitical threat possibly from China, and no longer able to rely on the former best friend abroad, the United States. And so they say this is a time for European countries to stick together, not to look out for their own national interests.
1: Given that you and I are in the newsroom, I want to tell our audience that we're about 15 metres away from the news desk, from the excellent but very hard-pressed people who are called to ring people like you and me up at 3 a.m. whenever news happens. Whenever I got that 3 a.m. call, I don't know if I was as polite as I would normally want to be in my life. When you get those 3 a.m. calls, how often do they happen and what do you say?
0: Oh, you can't predict how often does it rain? Well,
1: yeah,
0: probably quite a lot here, actually. But it depends. Things go in waves, don't they? And that's part of our job. And we've worked in this business for quite a long time. And honestly, I still absolutely love it. I really do. I love it.
1: And I don't want you to give away any trade secrets, but who is on your interview wish list at the moment? And how many times do you have to ask someone to do an interview before they decide it is easier to say yes to this Europe editor than to keep saying no? How persistent are you?
0: So, was it last year I interviewed Emmanuel Macron, and it'd interviewed him 6 years before. So it took me 6 years to get this next sit-down interview. So I went through quite a few of his publicity officers. I don't know whether I was part of the...

0: wanting to leave their job for, you know, enormous persistence. But also we work in teams, don't we? It's not just me. But when we go for these, we call them big bids, you know, so when it's, you know, Sanchez or Meloni or then you have a team doing it. And sometimes it's that personal contact that does it. You know, you go and you have a cup of coffee with somebody. What I love is people think there's all these long lunches. I think I've had one long lunch in my entire career. No, but it's, you know, like, or can I meet you for coffee? And often it's that face-to-face contact that might clinch it. But who's on my wish list? Yeah. Oh, it's enormous.
1: Are there anyone who's
0: got
1: away that you've tried for so many years and they haven't quite...
0: I normally get there in the end.
1: Do you really?
0: I normally get there in the end. But there's so many. And honestly, I don't want to sound trite, but I feel sure, knowing you, James, that you feel the same way. You can go after those big names, but these are big politicians who have spent their lives avoiding difficult answers. But it's often... when we worked in war zones, for example, or now in France, if you go in the crowd, or many times in France when I've done the so-called suburbs, you know, interviews when there've been, you know, protests and things like that, it's people that you just come across in the street who knock you sideways, you know, or people who fight for causes they believe in, or people who talk to you on the worst day of their life and share their story with you, which is I still feel such a privilege. That's often what stays with you rather than necessary than the big name. That said, any big name that I've got a bid in with at the moment, if you're listening, I definitely want the interview.
1: And some correspondents like me, when I was a correspondent, are utter nerds and start keeping lists of all the countries they've been to. I hope you're not a nerd, but do you keep a list of those 51 countries you think, I want to try and go to absolutely all of them? Can some news, hopefully some good news, happen in one of those so I can go to all of them?
0: Yeah, I mean, I am. You wouldn't do this job unless I adore traveling, and it's talking to people. My kids want me to shut up, but at least I have a job where I get to travel around and talk to people. And I think one of the most important things, but it's in general society now, isn't it? It's not just in our job, it's listening. It's not just talking, it's listening. Because it's only when we listen that we really learn. You can read a million articles, but it's going in person somewhere. And that's why languages help. Read the graffiti. Listen to people in the supermarket. I always go to supermarkets and I travel. But, you know, listen, what's the conversation of people in the queue? And when you do have your interviews or you stop people in the street, listen. Don't already decide what the story is. I think that's one of the joys.
1: You do speak many languages. Are there any that you would like to add to your list? Which ones?
0: Greek, Russian, and Arabic. I have basic Arabic. When we lived there, I started and I didn't finish. If you start, you should finish. So yeah, I think those are the next three.
1: Do you ever have time to study languages? Would you listen to audio languages on the plane?
0: Yes, I think it's, you know, it's picking stuff up or trying to watch films if you have time. I'm not a big sleeper in the original language with subtitles, or I don't know. It's wonderful, isn't it? A whole world opens up when you learn a new language. So.
1: Well, Katya Adler, I think I first met you in our Jerusalem bureau back in about 2003.
0: Yes,
1: when we were both working on the roadmap, a peace plan, which of course then very sadly came to nothing. And it shows, as you said, that approach. If you've been seeing stories coming and going for so many years, you can see some of those cycles of the news. You've seen them in the Middle East, and for so many years you've seen them in Europe as well. And it's been fantastic to have you here at our small desk in the centre of the newsroom, talking about all of those stories in Europe, the Spanish housing crisis, the French protests, and just turning to the screens behind Katya and behind me, I can see a line of riot police in France, and at some point there'll be some demonstrators there. There were clashes, now there appears to be something of a standoff as those demonstrations continue in France. All will be reported on by the BBC's Katya Adler.
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3: Capturing giant waves on film, a near miss with a shark, and surviving the bends. It may sound like a nightmare, but for cinematographer Mike Prickett, these are risks that come with the job he loves. Coming up, Despair and Glory at Sea.
2: That's followed by Witness History, hearing about the world's first team of mind-detecting rats.
4: The first time the animals on the field started scratching the soil above a landmine, first time he gave an indication like, hey, there's a landmine here. We were completely full of awe and we jumped in the air.
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2: 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We think we've got reasonably good tech here, technology, but there is nothing that we have which will compare to what the US space agency NASA has. Some of that tech and the software was originally designed by Margaret Hamilton, a rare female scientist at NASA during the Apollo program. She's died at the age of 90. We'll hear an appreciation of her life.
3: BBC News with Moira Alderson. At least 30 people have been killed in a Russian airstrike on two buses in the eastern Ukrainian city of Kramatorsk. The Ukrainian authorities say the buses were attacked by a guided bomb, and images suggest passengers were trapped inside the vehicles after the explosion. US prosecutors have filed additional charges against the former Venezuelan president Nicolas Maduro and his wife Celia Flores. The new accusations relate to the alleged torture of people detained by his regime, including American citizens. Oil prices have risen sharply again amid reports that President Trump might order new attacks on Iran. The international benchmark, Brent crude, has gone up to just over $105 a barrel. Media in Norway are reporting severe problems with the main mobile phone network, Telenor. The company has issued a statement saying that an issue had caused some calls to fail, including to emergency numbers. There are also no trains running in the whole of Norway. Ethiopia has accused Eritrea of violating its sovereignty by deploying troops in the northern Tigray region and called on the UN to take action. Last week, the two nations cut diplomatic relations with Ethiopia, alleging that it supports a rebel alliance seeking to overthrow the government in Addis Ababa. Eritrea has denied the accusations. The French education minister has met student leaders on another day of protest across France about conditions in schools. Edouard Givray said he was launching an emergency plan to ensure that absent teachers are replaced while heavy school timetables were under review. And the Canadian poet, essayist and translator Anne Carson has won the 2026 Nobel Prize in Literature. Rooted in Greek classical literature, which she's translated widely, her work elides the distance in both time and form between the ancient and modern. That's the latest. BBC News.
2: You're listening to Outside Source, live on the BBC World Service. The computer scientist behind groundbreaking research that helped land NASA's astronauts on the moon in 1969 has died at the age of 90. Margaret Hamilton was a trailblazer in her field, leading the team who developed the software for NASA's Apollo missions, which coined the term software engineering. She was interviewed for the first season of the BBC World Service's space podcast 13 Minutes about the first moon landing and her work. Here's some of what she had to say.
4: There were no rules. There was no field for what we did. When the people would interview you at the time, they would ask you if you knew the language on their computer. And if you did, you almost had a job. To me, it was like saying, do you know these English words? And it's like saying, oh, okay, you have a job writing a novel. I just thought that was a really strange way of thinking people qualified. And people would go around and use terms like the term software. Nobody knew what software was. Not even people who were some of the people doing software. There's no way to describe it to people like family members.
2: Margaret Hamilton spent the core of her career at the Massachusetts Institute of Technology, MIT, serving as the director of the Software Engineering Division at the Instrumentation Laboratory. Even if you have not heard her name, her work affects your life, and even if you think it doesn't affect your life, I'm pretty sure that you, some of our audience members, will be familiar with the most famous photo of her. It is her standing as a young scientist next to the sheets and sheets of code used to make her software code, which, when stacked up, adds up to her own height. It is an iconic photo. Let's hear from guests who knew her work and who had connections to her. Maya Weinstock is the Deputy Editorial Director at MIT News, the main media outlet at MIT. David Mindell is a Professor of Aerospace Engineering at MIT and author of Digital Apollo. And Professor Catherine Hymans is the Astronomer Royal

0: for Scotland in the UK. At Meyer Weinstock first, you met Margaret Hamilton. What was she like?
1: Oh, she was just a wonderful person to be around, super inquisitive and funny and whip smart. It was just an honour to get to know her a bit.
0: And Professor Mindell, you also met her a couple of times. What were those encounters like?
2: Yeah, I interviewed her along with many of her colleagues as part of the Apollo program. And, you know, she always felt that it was as much fun to write the software for landing on the moon as it would have been to go to the moon herself, and always had that enthusiasm for her work and excitement.
0: Professor Hammonds in Scotland, tell us about the impact of her work in helping humanity explore the frontiers of space.
3: Yeah, I mean, I sadly never did get to to meet Margaret Hamilton. But, you know, we all know her name and the amazing work that she did leading her sort of 100-person team to develop this software that landed humans on the moon. And, you know, what an amazing achievement and really unsung hero in that great exploration. You know, going out there, that first step of humans moving out and exploring beyond planet Earth. And she was an absolute legend, and it's ever so sad that she's no longer with us.
0: And Meyer Weinstock, any members of our audience who think back to the Apollo missions will think of Hollywood films, they'll see the astronauts, and they might have a picture in their minds simply of men, particularly middle-aged men, or at least men in their late 30s and so on. How unusual was it for Margaret Hamilton to break through invisible barriers for her work to be taken seriously?
1: Well, it was certainly unusual for women to be involved at the highest levels within the Apollo program at the time. But Margaret was not alone. There were certainly a few at, you know, the same kind of position, both at MIT, but also in the various NASA centers. But to have such a prominent position was unusual at the time to be a woman, and she took it in stride, certainly.
0: And they obviously benefited hugely from her work. And famously, I talked about that photo of her standing next to the stacks of code, which reach about her height. You've done something similar with Lego?
1: Yes, I made a little Lego tribute to her, recreating that scene when I had first seen the photo going around and I had never heard about her work, and ended up meeting her through that meeting her and putting the vignette into a contest that Lego held. And ultimately, Lego decided to make that set along with a couple of other vignettes that I had proposed honoring women of NASA history. And from that, that's how I got to know Margaret, because we would chat about the project and, you know, cross our fingers and share tidbits about what we'd heard from Lego and what she'd heard from Lego. And we were both as similarly as excited about the possibility, and so it was just great. She's wonderful.
0: She did talk about her role in helping humans to reach the moon. When you spoke to her, was she modest about that? Was she matter of fact about it? How did she address it?
1: Oh, yes. Always a sense of wonder. She didn't talk about it, dwell on it too much, just because, you know, we talked more about more modern things. But there was always a sense, knowing, at least when I spoke to her, a sense of awe, just knowing her place in the program and just how important her work was to safely landing people on the moon and bringing them back home.
0: Did those men who came home, Armstrong, Aldrin, and the others, did they ever get a chance to meet her, to say thank you to her, or were they in completely different departments?
1: That's a great question. I'm guessing not necessarily all of them, but yeah. I don't actually know.
0: And Professor Mindell, this is where I give you full license to go into as much detail as you'd like. Can you explain to us the importance of her developments?
2: Sure. I will say many of the astronauts would have met her because they were participating at the instrumentation lab in the development of the technology before they flew their missions. And, you know, the Apollo mission was really the first time that a computer was inside something else besides being its own kind of standalone building that nobody went into. So it was the first time that we actually bet human lives on computers and software. And of course, today we have computers in cars and airplanes everywhere. That was, so it was pioneering in that way. And

0: Target's focus grew to be very much on software, what we today would call software safety, making sure that if the human operator made a mistake, which she was told would never happen because these astronauts were so expert, but by the time they were in space for 2 weeks, they did make mistakes. If the human ever made a mistake, it was a recoverable event and not a fatal flaw. So every time, if you have a little button on your word processor that says undo,
1: yes, how often do I need
0: legacy,
1: that?
0: Yes. Right. That's the legacy of Margaret Hamilton's thinking, making software very human focused, able to accommodate the inevitable errors that we make, and making software safe over the long term. And she really spent the whole rest of her career leading in that world. And I was looking at my interview with her, and she said to me, I must say that mission is almost as exciting as Apollo. One I can't stop until it's completed. Even if I wanted to, I can't. That gives you some sense of her enthusiasm and curiosity. That was in her 60s, she said that.
1: And is that the mark of a true scientist, someone who, even though they've done something crowning glory in the early part of their career, Professor, they just have that insatiable curiosity to keep going over the next few decades?
0: Well, she wasn't a scientist. She was an engineer.
1: Engineer. Fair correction.
0: And trained as a mathematician. And certainly the curiosity, and I think the dedication to the idea that when the Apollo program was started, nobody even knew what software was. It didn't really exist in people's minds. The contract to MIT for the Apollo computer had one line in it that said, of course, MIT will be responsible for the programs that fly to the moon. and that ended up being a 700-person program that almost didn't get us to the moon. And so over the course of this project in the 1960s, the word software came to be on people's minds, but also the idea that it was important, it was difficult, it was complex, it could kill you if it didn't work. And there was a lot of genuine intellectual interest in getting it right. And I think she caught that bug. She had it already, but yeah, she caught that bug with Apollo and spent the rest of her career making sure that happened.
1: How much would that have weighed on engineers like her, knowing that this wasn't just a theoretical project, that this involved human lives?
0: Oh, it was very present. And again, the reason the astronauts were hanging around the lab was NASA made sure that all the people working on the technology saw that these real people's lives were at stake. It's also a national, very high profile project. And the software was so new, there was a lot of fear of, they use the word bugs, just like we use it today, of bugs in the software, having a negative effect on the mission. And people worked very hard to make sure that didn't happen.
1: And Professor Hamans in Scotland, can you trace a line from her work in the 1960s to the work of successive generations that you now might be using yourself?
2: Yeah, I mean, David sort of said, that her coding allowed them to plan for all eventualities. There's the story of when Buzz Aldrin and Neil Armstrong are about to land on the moon when an error message,
1: yes,
2: comes up.
1: Famously.
2: But because she had planned for that eventuality, she'd written into the code that at that point, if this happened, it was important to prioritize the important tasks, cancel the less important tasks, because there was a very limited amount of memory on that onboard computer. And I think some of that comes from the fact that she was also a mother. So there's this really lovely story of something called the Lauren bug. So Lauren, her daughter, used to join her in the evenings at weekends and enjoyed playing astronauts, like randomly hitting buttons. And those of us who are parents understand that, don't you? Kids love to come bash the buttons on our keyboards. And her daughter accidentally crashed the system by selecting a program that was due to run prior to launch, but in the simulation that was running on the time it happened during, and that used up all of the memory, which then wiped the navigation data.
1: Oh my goodness.
2: Luckily this was all a simulation at the time. So Margaret Hamilton suggested to the powers that be at that time that the software was updated to avoid that potentially happening on board. And they said, no astronaut would ever do that. Sure enough, Apollo 8, one of the astronauts did. So the software was updated. So this is an example of why it's

0: important that when we have people in these important roles, that we have lots of different lived experiences. So that was one experience of Margaret being a mother that really helped the Apollo program. And you find this in lots of different instances, the importance of diversity in the work that I do, that we all do. And it saddens me that even though we've got these great women of computer science, Margaret Hamilton is one of them, Professor Grace Hopper, Rear Admiral Professor Grace Hopper is another example, who are fantastic women who have created this technological world that we work in today. But when we still look at the people who are taking computer science at school and at university here in the UK, it's just 20%. And these are very lucrative tech jobs that you can go into with this skill set, but still we have this dominance of men that are sort of shaping this technological modern world, and we're losing out from that. It's so important that we have all these different experiences when designing the technology that is pushing our modern world forward.
1: Professor Catherine Haymans, Professor David Bindell and Maya Weinstock all speaking in tribute to Margaret Hamilton, the engineer who helped the successful Apollo project in the 1960s. Margaret Hamilton has died at the age of 90. This is Outside Source, live on the BBC World Service from the middle of our newsroom in central London. Let's turn to the sports news with my colleague Ed Harry. Hi, Ed.
2: Hello there. Manchester City are away to Liverpool this Sunday at City's first match since an independent commission found them guilty of all charges related to breaches of Premier League financial rules between 2009 and 2018. The club maintains its innocence and they have appealed the verdict. Today, City striker Erling Haaland had this message for everybody connected to the club, telling their official website, "We have to stick together, we have to stay with each other, and we have to stay positive." Meanwhile, sources have told BBC Sport that some Premier League clubs were so astonished by comments made by the British Prime Minister Andy Burnham, which appeared to downplay the verdict against Manchester City, that they're now concerned about potential political interference in that appeals process. Senior club figures say they were shocked when they heard the Prime Minister telling the BBC he would be really concerned if Manchester City's owners decided to sell up after the club was found guilty. Elsewhere this Thursday, England will host the next Netball World Cup in 2031. They'll hold that tournament in Manchester. Baroness Sue Campbell is chair of England Netball, so what about netball being added to the Olympic programme for Brisbane the following year, 2032?
3: I think Brisbane is a perfect place for us to have netball. It's an iconic sport in Australia, and we're optimistic, but we also are realistic that there's a lot of voting to go yet, but I think it would be, again, a landmark moment for the sport.
2: That is Baroness Sue Campbell, the chair of England Netball.
1: Thanks so much to Ed with the sport. This is James Reynolds with you in the newsroom in central London on Outside Source. BBC Sport Investigation has found that official football shirts for some of the biggest clubs are being made by workers who are being paid just over a little over $1 an hour to make those jerseys. Authentic replica jerseys for top Premier League clubs are traced to two factories in Cambodia and Southeast Asia. BBC Sport reporter Tom Grundy joined us to tell us more.
4: So eventually we found these two factories in Cambodia, and there we saw photos of kit being made for some of the world's biggest clubs. So Arsenal, Celtic, Liverpool, Benfica, Real Madrid, for example. And as you said, workers there are receiving basic pay just on or above the minimum wage. So that is around $1 an hour. And there's more issues as well. They were telling us that they have production targets of around 700 items a day. Verbal abuse if those targets are missed, and factory heat of above 35 degrees Celsius. Now, of course, these are issues that are fairly common across the garment industry, particularly in Cambodia. But of course, football shirts have a special, particular kind of significance for their customers, don't they, who are ultimately fans of those clubs that they're buying the shirts for.
1: What do the clubs themselves say about the findings of your investigation?
4: None of the clubs that I've actually just listed or are mentioned in any of our reporting responded to our inquiries. But of course, this comes at a time when authorities and indeed the Premier League are encouraging and telling fans not to buy much counterfeit fake shirts. And as I said, it's coming as well as fans. We spoke to some outside of Villa Park just a couple of weeks ago who are unhappy about the price of official kits. They obviously get new versions.

0: every season, and those prices can certainly add up, especially for people with young kids as well.
1: And of course, it's interesting, isn't it? Because those fans will say, well, hold on a sec, you've told us not to buy the inauthentic kit, so we're buying the authentic kit. It's very expensive, and now we have to question the conditions in which those kits are made. Has it been possible to work out what the workers in Cambodia themselves feel about the conditions that they are working in?
0: Yeah, we spoke to several workers across two different factories, and a lot of them tend to be earning around just above the minimum wage, as I said, and tend to be on the sewing lines or the ironing lines. Those are quite common jobs. And I definitely sensed and heard about this feeling of sort of unfairness around both the amount they're paid and the amount of items they have to work on in a given day compared to those prices that they hear about in the UK and elsewhere.
1: Can you help us, Tom, understand the economics then of a shirt, that's made for a very small amount of money paid to workers, and that same shirt is sold for a huge amount of money here? Is that just because of the difference in the size of the wages and the economy here that people can afford it here? How come the big markup?
0: Yeah, I mean, it's probably a natural, I suppose, reality of these industries, and some critics may say, well, that is the nature of the capitalist market. We sort of see the shirts maybe retail for around $120 in the UK. Really, a decent percentage of that goes to the retailer that sells it, and indeed the manufacturer as well. Some specialists inside the industry, it's worth saying, will point to the fact that these brands have to sort of have expensive deals just to provide for the elite clubs. So, of course, there's the economics of that to consider in a price.
1: BBC Sports, Tom Grundy. The veteran Indian actor Nana Petekar, one of the most recognisable faces and voices of Indian cinema, has died at the age of 75. Known for his intense performances and his distinctive rasping delivery, he won 3 National Film Awards in his time. A little earlier, I caught up with my colleague Manish Adhikari, who started by telling me what we know of the circumstances of Petekar's death.
2: From what we've known from the initial details that are coming in right now, is he suffered what the doctors are calling a cardiac arrest a few hours post midnight. He was in some discomfort. He was apparently sweating profusely. He dropped a message to a friend of his because it was quite late in the night. So the friend apparently saw the message pretty late, who ultimately sort of took him to hospital. They tried to resuscitate him for around 45 minutes, but the doctors later said that he was dead by the time he was in hospital.
1: And Manish, you grew up watching his films. Tell me about his most famous roles, the ones that stood out for you.
2: Right, so I think early 90s, the one movie that one of the first films that I personally watched, which was starring him, was something called Prahar, and he played an angry army man in that film. He was around for 50 years, right? So he was so versatile as an actor. He started by playing these really angry roles, which sort of complemented who he was as a person also, from what people who kind of know him very personally, they kind of remember him as somebody who was extremely gifted, extremely talented, but also a little volatile sometimes, a little mercurial, a little angry. And that's the sort of roles he also portrayed on screen initially. Prahar is what comes to mind. And then there was this movie called Parinda in 1989, which really cemented his sort of place as one of those evil characters.
1: And how did his outspoken and, as you said, occasionally volatile character manifest itself off screen?
2: Even after he became famous, he projected himself as someone who's uncomfortable with celebrity culture. So he wore simple clothes, he spoke in a direct style, and he appeared keen to maintain his roots in Maharashtra, where he was born, the state of Maharashtra in Western India. It was very different from the stereotypical sort of Bollywood personality that one associates with sort of lead actors of his generation. So that image kind of resonated strongly with audiences who, around that time, distrusted elites, according to some. But yeah, he was an angry person who wore his temperament on his sleeve. He did not, you know, couch his words, even in interviews, Till very recently. So that's pretty much the sort of personality he was.
1: There were allegations against him, which the police decided there was not enough evidence to pursue. How did that mark his life?

0: boxing career.
1: That's correct. So a lot of people believe that is one big blot on his spectacular career otherwise. So in 2018, an actor by the name of Tanushree Pandey alleged that she'd been harassed like 10 years previously, which really, this particular allegation really kick-started the Me Too movement in India, and it became quite big in subsequent months. But ultimately, the police sort of, there was an investigation and he was cleared of all charges.
0: What kind of tributes have been paid to him in India?
1: Well, everything, you know, right from the Prime Minister downwards, everyone's been remembering him as one of India's most famous actors, one of India's most gifted actors, all his contemporaries. And you know, people, my generation, people who sort of got to know him slightly later towards his career, we remember him extremely fondly. His famous dialogues from his films are quoted even today by stand-up comedians, by politicians. So he's really like this this personality who stands above all else when it comes to, you know, somebody who is an outlier and made it big in an industry that is often accused of nepotism and you know.
0: Do any of those lines come to mind?
1: There are a few, actually. There's one that where he said, "Apna to usool hai, pehle laat, fir baat, uske baad mulaqat." So basically this sort of shows, he's essentially saying that his principle is that, you know, he believes in kicking someone first before he talks to them, and then he sort of goes and you know, introduces himself. So this is very sort of typical of his persona as this angry actor. So that's one of those bangles, you know, one of those lines that we remember him by.
0: Colleague Manish Adhikari on the life of Nana Patekar. Well, we've been receiving some thoughts from fans in India. The first message is from M.M. Sharma.
2: Nana Patekar, he was a wonderful actor, and above all, he was a very good human being. We will miss him.
0: And we also have other messages. This one from thoughts of fans in India.
3: Hi, Pooja here from India. Nana Patekar did a lot of heartbreaking roles as an actor. He was really good. At some point, he got typecast as certain things nobody else could do. But there was also that Me Too angle on him. So, like on most of them.
4: This is Vinay Verma from Mumbai. I have some memories of watching his good work, and off late seeing some podcasts, a webcast where he spoke his heart about and how he had, like, you know, left the busy life of Mumbai for interiors. And in that he spoke about his simple, humble childhood. And something which also comes to my mind is visiting his home in Dadar, Mumbai, where his mother used to stay a decade back, and attending the Ganpati celebrations with his family there. A simple, humble home, which I think even till last few years, he used to celebrate the big festival of Ganpati there only. So prayers for the memory of Nana Patekar, a big star in his own way, a humble man, an inspiring journey. Thank you.
0: And the Prime Minister of India has led tributes to the actor. He said he portrayed characters that would remain etched in the memory of generations, and that his death had left a vast void in the artistic world. The Bollywood veteran Anupam Kher paid tribute to his friend on social media, saying he would miss his warmth and extraordinary performances, and called him one of the finest actors and human beings in Indian cinema. And another Bollywood star, Shah Rukh Khan, called him a mentor, a teacher, a critic and a friend, adding that Patekar has left a void not only in the world of cinema, but in the hearts of all Indians and the world. This has been Outside Source with me, James Reynolds, live from our newsroom here in central London. Thank you so much for your company.
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1: Coming next on the BBC World Service, it's Outlook with me, Mubeen Azhar. Hawaiian cinematographer Mike Prickett is a legend in the surfing world. His daring camera work has been at the forefront of filming big wave surfing.
2: I just push myself to get in bigger and bigger waves and getting, and also working with the surfers, getting closer and closer, because you really want to be like inches from the surfer when they go by you to get the really cool shots.
1: Filming in giant waves takes guts, but Mike's bravery extends beyond the waves. He saved a fellow diver's life with devastating consequences for himself.
2: So I got him out of the current, and then I knew that, hey, we were going to run out of air any second. And basically we had to go rush to the surface. My nephew was with me, and all of a sudden I told him, hey, I can't feel my feet. And I was paralyzed, yeah.
1: How Mike's drive to get back behind the camera pushed him to carry on. That's Outlook after the news.
3: BBC News with Moira Alderson. At least 30 people have been killed in a Russian airstrike on two buses in the eastern Ukrainian city of Kramatorsk. The Ukrainian authorities say the buses were attacked by a glide bomb. President Zelensky said the strike would not go unanswered. The BBC's Dan Johnson is in eastern Ukraine.
4: The two buses were travelling down a street in Kramatorsk, we're told, when they were hit by a Russian glide bomb. These are rudimentary Russian weapons, bombs that have had wings added so that they actually fly further and can hit targets deeper into Ukraine. The head of regional government in that area has suspended public transport, saying Russia is deliberately disregarding every conceivable rule of warfare and every norm of international humanitarian law.
3: US prosecutors have filed additional charges against the former Venezuelan president Nicolas Maduro and his wife Celia Flores. This report from our North America correspondent, Neda Taufik.
5: The new charges allege that the former president Nicolas Maduro personally signed off on a system of repression and torture to silence dissent. His alleged victims included three U.S. citizens who are not named. The indictment says one American was punched, electrocuted, and forced to eat his own vomit. Another was allegedly beaten and had a gun shoved in his mouth. And the third, according to the indictment, was handcuffed, hooded, and beaten repeatedly, suffering a permanent eye injury. The Maduro's lawyers have argued that they should not be prosecuted in a U.S. court on grounds of head of state immunity.
3: The civil defense in Saudi Arabia says a kindergarten and medical complex have been damaged in the capital Riyadh by missile debris. The Saudi-led coalition in Yemen said it intercepted two ballistic missiles fired by the Iranian-backed Houthis towards Riyadh. For their part, the Houthis have said they targeted Riyadh airport. A video circulating widely on social media shows a large plume of smoke rising from the airport. There's been no official confirmation, but several sources have reported that an empty stationary plane was hit. The US Vice President J.D. Vance says the tech giant Microsoft is among companies that have been suspended from a key visa program that allows skilled foreign workers to get permanent resident status in America. Mr. Vance accused Microsoft of abusing the program by laying off American workers.
6: Our message to Microsoft and to any other foreign or domestic corporation is quite simple. We obviously want you to thrive in the United States of America. We want you to continue to grow and to employ a lot of people, but we want you to employ American workers. And so our message to Microsoft is you're a great American company, but you've got to hire great American workers. You cannot lay off American workers and then replace them with foreign indentured servants.
3: Other software companies suspended from the scheme include the software maker Adobe. World News from the BBC. Judges at the International Criminal Court in The Hague have ruled that the former Philippine president Rodrigo Duterte is fit to stand trial on charges of crimes against humanity. The 81-year-old is accused of murder and attempted murder in relation to dozens of killings during his stated war on drugs policy while in office. He denies the charges. The French education minister has met student leaders on another day of protest across France about conditions in school. Edouard Geoffrey said he was launching an emergency plan to ensure that absent teachers are replaced while heavy school timetables were under review. Riot police charged thousands of students who'd gathered in the Place de la Bastille in central Paris and used water cannon against crowds in Lorraine.

0: British police have accepted that warrants used to search the homes of the King's brother, Andrew Mountbatten Windsor, earlier this year were unlawful. Helena Wilkinson is outside the High Court in London.
1: Andrew Mountbatten Windsor's lawyers have used a judicial review to challenge the actions of Thames Valley Police and the Central Criminal Court. Thames Valley Police has admitted the judge involved couldn't have been sure its application met the required conditions. The criminal investigation will carry on and the items seized will remain in police hands while Mr. Mountbatten Windsor's legal challenge continues.
0: Helena Wilkinson reporting from outside the High Court in London. Media in Norway are reporting severe problems with the main mobile phone network, Telenor. The company has issued a statement saying that an issue had caused some calls to fail, including to emergency numbers. The state broadcaster, NRK, is reporting that police are sending out alternative numbers for people to contact them on, and there are currently no trains running in the whole of Norway. Telenor says there is nothing to indicate the problems are due to a deliberate act. That's the latest. BBC News.
2: Hello, welcome to Outlook from the BBC World Service, introducing you to extraordinary people from all over the world. I'm Mubeen Azhar. If you've ever watched videos of expert surfers, there's a particular climactic scene that often features a giant wave like a wall of water builds and builds, dwarfing the surfer on their board. The proportions always look impossible. And that's the point. Then the colossal wave collapses in on itself, and our hero shoots out of the foamy water unscathed. Chances are a lot of those scenes were filmed by my guest today, Mike Prickett, a director of photography from Hawaii who specializes in capturing the drama of the ocean. His name's in the credits of action movies like Point Break 2, X-Men United, and surf documentaries like Blue Horizon. By any measure, his job can be dangerous, and that's why he says it's important to keep your cool.
3: I guess the job spec is being able to swim really good in big waves and not panic. Once you start to panic, that's when you get in trouble, and you get yourself into trouble, and other people come to rescue you. So I guess... The one requirement is to be able to swim in good waves and not panic.
2: Mike is paralyzed from the waist down following a diving accident. It hasn't stopped him, though. In fact, it spurred him on to even greater heights. When we spoke, he was in his office in Oahu, Hawaii. My eyes were immediately drawn to the awards that were casually on display.
3: Yeah, I got 4 Emmys back there.
2: They're very, very shiny. Do you enjoy going to the Emmys?
3: Yeah, it's fun. You know, the Emmys is kind of cool because you get to see all these people. So it's kind of cool to watch everyone win awards and, you know, for what they're good at. So, yeah, I do enjoy it.
2: It's probably even cooler to win one yourself, or in your case, 4 yourself.
3: Yeah, you know, the first Emmy I won, it was for 100 Foot Wave, a TV show called 100 Foot Wave with HBO. Mm-hmm. And when I got nominated, I was kind of nervous of how I'd get it. So I called him. I said, hey, I'm a paraplegic and how would I get up there? You know, I can't walk that far without crutches. I mean, I have to have crutches, but I mean, on the wheelchair. And they go, well, everyone that wins is going to be sitting on a table right next to this walkway and you'll just walk right up and it won't be far. And when I got, my daughter, she said, oh, I could piggyback you up there. So my daughter, she practices, she could piggyback me around the house. And so we went there, my daughter, when we got there, the table was pretty far away. And I go, oh my gosh, we're not going to win because they said we'd be up close. So we had a couple drinks and I thought we weren't going to win. And all of a sudden they called my name.
4: And the Emmy Award goes to 100 Foot Wave.
3: I had to like weave through all these tables and get up there. And my daughter was so surprised that she was just crying and with cheer and laughter, but she wasn't able to actually carry me up. So I kind of four-wheeled all the way up there. And they said at the beginning of the Emmys, like, if you win, you only got 30 seconds to talk because they got a lot of people to get through. So by the time, it took me so long to get up there and I was so nervous that I just said, oh, I think it took me my 30 seconds long getting up here, so thank you. And I kind of walked off, so I was like, so I'm not good at talking, so I got nervous.
5: Well, I can't believe it took a while. Sorry about that. I wasted my whole 30-second speech on my walk, but I really want to thank

0: HBO, they were fantastic.
1: And then when you went on to win three more, was the acceptance speech a bit longer?
2: Yeah, then I was a little more comfortable. After you win a couple, I wasn't quite as nervous.
1: When I hear 100-foot wave, I am honestly

is from the council's recent announcements regarding changes to fares, zones and routes. And you might have caught the Otago Daily Times news this morning and perhaps seen some of the commentary on socials about some of the changes to the bus timetables out there to Port Chalmers. Quite a lot of community resistance around taking away the late bus, particularly for those who are used to being able to attend and support the concerts that are put on at the Pioneer Hall that feature young musicians in the city. The bus service, the return home, has been a sort of a safety net, I guess, for those who need to get home late and safely travel with others, and a change to the bus timetable there would have significant impacts on that. So there is a story in the ODT on that today and quite a lot of feedback going to the Otago Regional Council about it too. You might want to check out that story. Maybe you've got something to say about it as well.

Ocean Beach with Be Together, and before that, Emily Bateman with Velvet Leather. It is 19 minutes past 7 o'clock now. Well, Dunedin Heritage Weekend is this weekend, a selection of events celebrating the stories, the places and the people that have shaped our city. 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That's southernheritage.org.nz. And on Sunday in particular, from 12 noon at the Dunedin Gasworks Museum, they're hosting the Steampunk High Tea event to celebrate the 100th birthday of their mighty Brian Duncan booster engine. There'll be cake, there'll be tea and other delicacies, an address to the Duncan booster itself, teapot racing, tea dueling, and a human fruit machine. All sounds like a curiosity worth checking out. All are welcome, fun for the whole family, $10 per person. That includes high tea and museum entry. You pay at the door. And that Dunedin Heritage Weekend event is organised in conjunction with the Dunedin Steampunk Society, if you hadn't already dropped it into the clues there. So just part of a busy weekend of events. Do check out the full program, southernheritage.org.nz.

Jingle my bells. It's Mrs. Claus here. Santa's lost his sparkle, so I need your help to stop a Christmas catastrophe. Gather your whānau at the Regent Theatre from the 18th to 20th December for Saving Santa's Sparkle. There's baddies to boo, sing-alongs galore, and one rather charming lady. Everyone tells me I've got a face for radio. Whether you're nice or naughty, book your tickets at regenttheatre.co.nz today. Oh, yes, you will!

Coral Grief there with Late Bloomer. 27, nearly 28 minutes past 7 o'clock. Well, if you're a rugby fan, I know there's a few of you out there. Don't forget that Otago playing Hawke's Bay tomorrow at the Forsyth Barr Stadium in the quarterfinal, and that's a 4:05pm kickoff. So unusual timing for that one, just to fit in, I guess, with TV coverage of all the other games. And of course, there is an All Blacks match tomorrow evening as well. But yeah, if you're a fan, you might want to get along. The Otago team been doing pretty well this year. Otago versus Hawke's Bay. Tomorrow at the Forsyth Barr Stadium, a 4:05pm kickoff. You can get your tickets from orfu.flickit.co.nz.

Sunset Tsunami there with Race to the Sun. It takes the time to 24 away from 8 o'clock. Nice to have your company here on ORFM's awesome morning show. Plenty to choose from for entertainment this weekend and activities. Of course, we mentioned the Heritage Weekend. Today, five musicians from five countries will present a concert spanning two centuries of music. In their Global Odyssey concert today, 12:30 p.m. at Hanover Hall, International Chamber Music Ensemble Kane and Horsehair will perform music for oboe and strings from the Netherlands, Austria and England. Kane and Horsehair comprises Bede Hanley on oboe, Wilma Smith and James Armstrong on violins, Carolyn Henbest on viola and Ashley Brown on cello, along with musicians from Australia and New Zealand. What a performance that'll be. And it's a 12:30 performance, a lunchtime performance. Also, of course, City Choir Dunedin has their big concert tomorrow at the Dunedin Town Hall with Dunedin Symphony Orchestra, Bach Mass in B minor. We spoke with conductor David Burchell about this on the program earlier in the week. So if you want to find out a little bit more of the program for that and the featured soloists, do check out the podcast of that interview. Just go to our website, oar.org.nz, and look for the Awesome Morning Show. And if you didn't know, awesome spelt O-A-R-S-O-M-E.

It's the Kinks with Fancy. 16 away from 8 o'clock on ORFM. Brain Injury Otago looking for a bit of help for their annual street appeal. That's happening on the 23rd of October, the Friday of Labour weekend. And there are one-hour slots for collectors available. 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Just look for Brain Injury Otago online or across their socials. You'll be able to get in touch that way as well. So that date again, Friday the 23rd of October for Brain Injury Otago's annual street appeal. They're looking for collectors if you're up for some volunteering.

That's Norfolk and Western with Hiding Home, taking the time to 7.5 away from the top of the hour. Nice to have your company. Well, many people still feeling the loss of Dolly Parton. Yes, I know. I know, it's tough, isn't it? But you can have a bit of fun with this because Bangers and Brews is back this week, and the two wonderful women, Harriet Moyer and Arlie McCormick, are once again leading one of their Bangers and Brews sessions. And this time it'll be especially dedicated to Dolly Parton. A Dolly Parton tribute edition tomorrow. And the venue for this one is going to be the number 8 distillery there at 90 Bond Street. So they'll go through a selection of Dolly Parton's many hits on the playlist there for Bangers and Brews. Dunedin comedian and entertainer Harriet Moyer there to warm up the crowd before singer-educator Arlie McCormick, who we've spoken to a number of times here on the program, takes over the mould and shapes the choir into a mighty choir. Arlie McCormick, very skilled performer, voice specialist, award-winning actress and lecturer in contemporary voice at the University of Otago. Dunedin audiences might have seen her performing with the Dunedin Symphony Orchestra in their ABBA concert back in 2024 and the Divas concert last year. Together, Harriet Moyer and Arlie McCormick have been leading Bangers and Brews pub sing-alongs since June in 2025. Bars around town, but also, of course, at the Dunedin Fringe Festival and New Zealand Masters Games. Seems to be growing and a great deal of fun for sure. So this Dolly Parton special edition of Bangers and Brews, doors 6 p.m. tomorrow. Singing starts at 7 o'clock. You can get your tickets from trybooking.com. Here's Space Waltz.

That's Space Waltz, yes, that fabulous glam band from back in the 70s here in Aotearoa, New Zealand, got together and put out a new album about 3 years ago now. That was Hypnotise Me. Well, coming up next on the Awesome Morning Show, we look ahead to the latest Dunedin Dream Brokerage-supported exhibition, and this is a celebration of Filipino culture, also the experience of migration. More on that coming up very shortly after this track from Spoon. It's Shake It Off.

0: It's Spoon with Shake It Off, taking the time to just a minute or so after 8 o'clock. Lovely to have your company here on ORFM's Awesome Morning Show, and thanks for making the choice to listen local. Well, Filipino New Zealand designer and educator Denise Narciso shares her unique insight into migration, identity and belonging in a new exhibition that opens tomorrow. It's a Dunedin Dream Brokerage supported exhibition, and Denise joins us on the program now. Morena, and lovely to have you with us, Denise. Thanks for coming in.
1: Yeah, morena, Jeff. Thank you.
0: Tell us about the title of this exhibition and what it means to you.
1: Yes, so it's entitled Mga Kwento sa Pagitan. Kwento is story in Tagalog, which is our language in the Philippines. And sa Pagitan means in between. You know, being a migrant, there are lots of in-between moments between cultures, between being here and also being home in the Philippines.
0: So take us back to when you were first formulating the ideas around this. What were you hoping to express through this exhibition?
1: Yeah, I wanted to really understand what it means to be Filipino living here in Aotearoa, New Zealand. And in the same process, I also interviewed and had kwentuhan. So kwentuhan is like the act of story sharing. Kwentuhan with other Filipino creatives around New Zealand, so I interviewed 8 of them, and I realized that we have, you know, similar experiences of how we navigate our culture and identity.
0: What's your experience of coming to Aotearoa, New Zealand, and why?
1: Yeah, so I studied here back in 2016. I was a student, hoping that I'll get a post-grad degree. After that, I was hoping that I'll go back to the Philippines, but then I was offered a job here. So it opened up a lot of opportunities for me, and now I'm teaching at the Polytech.
0: And so in a kind of unexpected way, you had to make some pretty quick adaptations, I imagine.
1: Yes, very much. Like a lot of our experiences as migrants is all about adapting and being flexible and open to opportunities.
0: So in those conversations with others, there would be some commonalities and some unique experiences too, I suppose.
1: Mm-hmm. Yeah, so the commonalities, I think, were how we use our creative practices. So I've interviewed many different designers from fashion, from photography and graphic design, and we kind of make sense of being here, make sense of our being Filipino here in New Zealand through our work.
0: How connected or otherwise do you feel with other Filipino people in our community?
1: Yeah, down here in Dunedin, in Otipoti, we have a big community. I'm not so sure about the numbers, but we are everywhere. You'll see us in, you know, healthcare, also in construction. But I think in education, we are a very minority. So I'm probably the only one in the School of Design. That's why it feels a little bit isolating sometimes.
0: Having formulated an idea, your task then is to figure out how you're going to present this. So for those who are coming to and through this exhibition, tell us a bit about what they will experience.
1: Yeah, for sure. So when I was thinking about what to do with the design of my Master of Design project, I was thinking of bringing the community together. So I thought, like, initially I had wanted to do a book, but you know, I said I want the physicality of what it means to come together in a space like what the Dunedin Dream Brokerage has offered us. And it will be an exhibition. There'll be lots of my own story through large format illustrations, lots of music and also sharing and projections on the wall.
0: And Dunedin Dream Brokerage, it's pretty unique, isn't it? It gives you an opportunity to take over a space that otherwise was not being used. But there are, I guess, two sides to that. You don't necessarily know the environment into which you're going to bring this work. So tell us how that experience was for you when you discovered the space that you were going to be using.
1: Yeah, Jess Covell from the Dream Brokerage has been so pleasant to work with. She offered quite a few spaces, and then we landed on 125 George Street. I really wanted to have things hang on this from the ceiling, so it was the perfect space for me. And it was quite large and quite huge, so there'll be a lot of community gatherings. So I wanted to be inclusive, but also big enough so we can host a lot of those activities.

0: piece.
1: And so what are you planning around that?
0: So there'll be large format, again, large format banners. They'll be hanging from the ceiling, and there'll be live music in the opening show. There'll be also food. There'll be projections on the wall and a lot of like music and a lot of storytelling and sharing.
1: I imagine for you, you're going to be curious as to how the community responds to this. What are you hoping to take from the experience?
0: Yeah, I'm really curious about what they think about my story and also how they would resonate with my story. It's very visual. The exhibit will be very visual, and that's my craft. I'm an illustrator and a graphic designer, so I hope that they would see themselves in those stories in between.
1: Of course, people coming through the exhibitions will have their own experiences, some of them of migration,
0: yes.
1: Some of them not, some of them Dunedin born and bred. And so those are, there'll be different responses, I imagine, to this. Yeah. As an artist, does that inform your ongoing work?
0: Yeah, definitely. I think representation is very important to me and my practice, but I guess also making other people and other ethnicities and communities know about the Filipinos and what we stand for.
1: Tell us a bit more about your work day to day.
0: Yeah, day to day, well, we're on break now. but next week I'm back in the Polytech. So day to day would be, you know, meeting with my students. I do a lot of supervision for their projects because we do a lot of client projects, and also teaching the second years for their advertising projects.
1: You'll be drawing some inspiration from them as well, no doubt.
0: Yes, definitely.
1: For those who are back home, are they curious about what you're doing here?
0: Yes. So when I started promoting this on my social media accounts, they have been really supportive. And even though they really don't know what's going on, that this is my Master of Design project, they have been really curious. So they've been asking. But my parents are actually over here. They traveled from the Philippines to witness the opening and also be part of the preparation of the exhibit.
1: When we present art in this way, there's an opportunity to learn, isn't there? The education is, you can't escape it here.
0: Yes, definitely.
1: So for those who can spend some time in the exhibition, how will they be able to read? Will they be able to listen to stories? How will that be presented?
0: Yes. So the space is quite open. There'll be lots of like visual storytelling through my illustrations. There are booklets about the kwentuhan I had with the 8 creatives, so they can just sit down, relax, and just read the book. There are also different sections and corners where they can also read, but also hear the voices of those people through projections and moving image.
1: Well, tomorrow's the big day in terms of opening the exhibition, right? Where are you at today? What have you got yet to do?
0: There's still quite a few things, few touch-ups that I need to finish in the space, but I think we're all set. I'm really excited, and I just want to see everyone come together and really enjoy the moment.
1: So when can we do that?
0: So that's tomorrow, October the 10th at 5 o'clock at 125 George Street.
1: And how long is the exhibition in place for?
0: So it'll still be open till the 17th of October, so a week-long exhibit. And it's open till the 7 p.m. at night. So everyone after work, you can come along and just hang out with us.
1: And that's at 125 George Street.
0: Yes.
1: Like so many of the, Dunedin Dream Brokerage projects, putting art right in the heart of the city and just popping up and providing with something unexpected. So if you're curious, do pop in and do be part of this celebration. Denise Narciso, thanks so much for taking some time to join us. All the very best with this exhibition.
0: Thank you, George, Morena, everyone. Cheers.

0: and you're all sitting down on the mat,
1: yeah.
0: And if you desperately want to say to someone, whether it be something like, hey, close the door, or where's my genitals, you can just make eye contact and communicate without saying anything. It's so useful, isn't it?
1: Yeah. And then you can just sort of look at somebody, and then you point your eye at the door, and that person knows exactly time for you to get out.
0: Yeah. So, you know, like those functions where you're really stuck and you came with a group and you want to tell them and there's no phone to communicate, hey, let's go.
1: Yeah.
0: There's a clever way to be able to do it through body language. I love how in Fiji you can have a whole conversation without saying a word.
1: Yeah. And the other thing, like in a Fijian culture, is that without putting somebody down, in a place where a lot of people are present, two person can have a communication about that other person without that person knowing exactly what's going on here.
0: Mm.
1: And it happened a lot where I come from.
0: Yeah.
1: And I think in Rewa, where Tears is from, it's a very very useful to speak in metaphoric sense, talking about somebody right sitting right close to you, and that person doesn't even understand that he has been the subject of that conversation.
0: Right, he can have a whole review done.
1: Yeah,
0: a feedback session
1: without having a clue that that conversation was all about him.
0: That is skills.
1: That is a lot of skills. That's a lot of skills. And because, look, we don't want to put people down. We don't want to, you know, embarrass people in front of other people. But it takes a lot of practice so that this person can actually understand that, oh, I'm actually talking about him without him knowing that we have been talking about him. Or And this happened a lot with our Fijian that doesn't speak the language.
0: Yeah.
1: And they come into our space because they don't feel belong. They don't understand the language. They can be a subject of those kind of conversation where they are absolutely lost.
0: Yeah.
1: And all they can hear is people laughing at them or not laughing with them.
0: Yeah.
1: And so it's not a very good space. And one of my friend.
0: Yeah.
1: That come play rugby with my team, and he said to me, I'm really not happy. I'm really angry, always angry with my dad because he never teach me how to speak Fijian.
0: Mm.
1: Now I feel like an alien in front of all Fijian when I go to Songo like that. And very important.
0: Yeah, I suppose it ties into identity, isn't it? And one of the key things that you do and uphold and are a big part of in Otipoti is rugby. Do you think this is a great avenue to be able to pass on words and language and communicate? Do you do a fair bit of that or not really?
1: Yeah, I think in terms of the work I do in rugby, I started making rugby as a channel, channel of, there's a lot of angry kids out there. There's a lot of kids with so much energy and, violence and things that they do. And I always said, why don't you channel that in a proper way? You know, you go into rugby and then you can tackle somebody and you can be very aggressive in an organized, controlled way. And so that's one of the things that I'm not sure how do I use language to enhance it, but certainly the value in understanding how a young man who's just full of energy and trying to
0: channel it in the right way. I've had a light bulb moment. So coming from Fiji, I'm really curious to find out whether you grew up playing rugby organically from a young age. Fiji is very much celebrated for the flying Fijians and the absolutely wonderful world of Fiji Sevens rugby, Fiji 15s. They've done some amazing things, including winning the Olympics gold medals for Sevens rugby, and huge, proud moment, proud nation. So it's a national sport. And I've just had this thought, Jacob, in terms of what you mentioned about body language and rugby. I think one of the key reasons why the Fiji team excels so much is, imagine being on a rugby pitch. There's so much shouting and cheering. Your fans are there. Often, how do you communicate? Because your voice gets drowned. Whereas your body language would be a key tool on the field, wouldn't it? You can just look at someone and know who to

0: pass the ball to.
1: Yeah, and that's the thing that most of the Fijian players embodied very well. You know? They can run that way and the ball goes that way, and that's just instinct to understand what the other person is doing. And I think the word they use is combination. It's a English word. But it used a lot because they practiced it at every training. Mm. Like rugby touch is something that you don't see everywhere in the world you go.
0: Mm.
1: And in every village you pass, they play touch rugby every afternoon.
0: In Fiji, yes.
1: In Fiji.
0: Yes, it's the afternoon
1: and,
0: culture.
1: And also the other things that you realize that some of the ground that are in Fiji are not really those kind of ground you have here. It's nice and smooth.
0: Yeah, correct.
1: In Fiji ground, there will be potholes everywhere.
0: Yeah.
1: There will be a big grass in the middle, and there will be little kids who tie the grass together for people to trip over. And there's so many things, so many obstacles for you to be able to think while running and speaking and offloading and seeing, you know, how people react to what's in front of them. And I think, like every, I believe that the reason why Fiji is so so good is that the touch rugby has become a thing of their daily life.
0: Mm.
1: You know, people would look forward to the afternoon to come and just play touch.
0: Yeah.
1: And the level of touch that you play in one of those villages is totally different from the level of touch you play here.
0: Mm.
1: In the village, it's fast, it's competitive, people are chasing if you have the ball or don't have the ball. It's very competitive. You will come out from one of those sessions and you're like, oh man, that was good. Oh man, that was really bad because I'm so unfit. And in here, you'll be chasing people, hey, come on, run, or you do your touch properly. They're very lazy.
0: Yeah.
1: And I think, you know, most part is that a lot of growing up in New Zealand, things are so easy.
0: Mm.
1: You have a nice ground, you have good rugby ball, you have nice footwear, you have a lot of things that...
0: Resources, more resources.
1: And then still we don't... utilize it, but in Fiji they use so whatever they have, they use it so well, and that's why they're so good at
0: resourceful, isn't it?
1: Very resourceful.
0: One of the keywords that come to mind is a word called improvise, which I think everyone growing up in Fiji does very well. Don't have a ball, no problem, we'll go find the next thing closest to a ball. So and having said that, what were some of the most unusual things that you used to play rugby with Jacope, and did you mostly run bare feet on the fields in the Kumbia?
1: So and you know, in the Kumbia we play touch every afternoon, and we the only rugby ball we have, like, and we play touch with a volleyball ball.
0: Yeah.
1: Any ball that is round that can be thrown around. Hardly nobody wears shoes in the island.
0: Mm.
1: Like everybody is going around barefoot. And then I remember when I had my first pair of general when I was in class 8. And that was like huge. Now I can have a general, flip-flop. And then in here you have 2-3 pair of shoes, you know. But yeah, the thing is, like, I keep telling my kids, I wouldn't change my childhood with anything else, and now I really cherish it.
0: Yeah.
1: Because it makes life so beautiful.
0: Yeah, it makes you appreciate it.
1: Yeah, that is really good.
0: And one of those things that comes to my mind is a smooth sea never makes a skilled sailor. Like you say, the conditions that you play rugby in Fiji, from the grounds to the resources to bare feet, it really tones you into becoming a very skillful player because you work with minimum resources.
1: And I think, like, we have a problem with Fijian men. We have a problem with Fijian that, I'm going to be careful with the word that I'm going to use.
0: Yeah.
1: I think because the word is like motangane, tamotangane. What does it take to be a man?
0: Mm.
1: And the word is in the village, you have to be strong. Hey, lama, you come here, you tangane. You tangane means you're a man with strength, physical strength.
0: Physical capability.
1: And now you add on top of that, you have to be smart.
0: Mm.
1: And

0: Then one of my one the probably the best lesson I ever had was when I returned to the island in 2018 when I was doing my master's after 20 years leaving the island. And then I met this old man. He basically greeted me and he said, "Oh man, thank you very much for coming, man. You know, to be here in this place, it's required an in the Fijian word, tamatangani. Eh? Tamatangani. You must have things, you must be physically strong, and on top of that, you must be spiritually filled and spiritually led." And that was like, no salame motamatangani, mituvi o a motamatavu, and I uri motamatalut sarware. And I didn't realize, and now when I look at it, yeah, you must be physically strong to be able to move around. You must have things with you. You must have resources. You must be up here. You must be mentally strong.
1: Yeah.
0: And you must be spiritually led.
1: There's pillars to it, eh?
0: Yeah. And these are the pillars of what Fijian known of their well-being, of who a man is. And if you have those, you make right decision. You can do stuff because you're physically able.
1: Yeah.
0: You have resources because you have money in your bank account. And you are spiritually led.
1: Yeah.
0: You know, whatever that spirit is telling you.
1: Yeah.
0: What's the motivation?
1: Yeah. Yeah.
0: You know, what? Why you do what you do.
1: Yeah, correct. Yeah. And it's amazing to be able to hear your story and being around that elder. And the beauty of language, had you not understood him, like understood your language, you would have never gotten the baskets of knowledge from the elder or the wisdom passed down. And also, just to end, for Fiji Language Week, there would be games and rugby would be the heart of it.
0: Yeah.
1: So I suppose to the listeners, when the word is put out for where the rugby games are going to be, I would encourage you to come and watch and participate and play, for there's nothing like Fiji rugby.
0: Cool.
1: Yeah.
0: Awesome. So yeah, I think there is a plan for a rugby game, and Eric's got the details. I think Fiji is going to play Tonga.
1: Oh wow, that should be a fun game. That should totally be a fun game.
0: Yeah.
1: And yeah, we want to say a huge Venaka Vakalevu, which means thank you very much to Jacope for joining us and sharing and bringing us back to your beautiful island in Fiji and here and celebrating the language and also a sport that is at the heart of Fijians, which is rugby. So Venaka Vakalevu, Jacope.
0: Thank you. Cool. Naka.
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1: Welcome to My Business Stars, a podcast series featuring conversations with disabled business owners telling their business stories, hosted by the Disability Business Network. Kia ora, I'm that blind woman, Julie Woods, from the Disability Business Network, hosts of the My Business Stars. And on today's episode, we have a fan of My Business Stars. Very exciting to invite a fan onto the show. Her name is Wei Thantson, and she is joining us today. So kia ora, Wei.
2: Kia ora, Julie. How's it going?
1: It's going good. Where are you calling in from today?
2: I'm based in Hamilton.
1: Kirikiriroa.
2: Yes.
1: Yeah. Nice.
2: It's a very cold day in Hamilton today.
1: Oh, well, I'm sure that's going to improve.
2: Yes.
1: Wei can be described as a property investor and an entrepreneur. She dabbles in lots of things, and I think possibly, Wei, a good place to start is tell me a little bit about yourself, because I know that you've got a fascinating backstory, but what would you like to, what would you like listeners to know about you?
2: My origin story, which can be interesting.
1: Yeah.
2: It's probably not something that you may have heard of, because I'm from a country called Burma. I was born in Myanmar, which is, it is also known as Burma to some people. And I migrated to New Zealand in 93 in hopes of finding a cure for me, my parents. And they worked very hard to get us to New Zealand. And so, yeah, that's how we got to the land of the white cloud, I guess.
1: what were they trying to cure? Why?
2: So I've got a disability called spinal muscular atrophy, which is

0: type 3. And they thought that, you know, all disabilities can be cured by going to a Western country. And I wasn't properly diagnosed until I arrived in New Zealand. So my disability was very much misunderstood. So yes, so my mom especially worked really hard to cure me of whatever was going on. She thought I was being lazy for not walking when I was little, and yeah, so that wasn't fun.
1: And how did coming to New Zealand change things for you, do you think, in terms of your impairment?
0: Yeah, so obviously in Burma there was zero support for people with disabilities. So arriving in New Zealand, the first thing that happened was getting a diagnosis. So that was really good to finally understand what was going on. And then, of course, getting a wheelchair and being able to move around was a huge relief, because back in Burma, I was being carried from place to place. And yeah, having a wheelchair was just the most coolest thing, because I was able to do wheelies and zoom around. So that was awesome. And of course, when I arrived in New Zealand, not long after, one of my lungs collapsed due to my scoliosis at the time. And so I had to have an emergency back surgery to correct my curvature in the spine. So that was a life-saving procedure in itself. So very grateful to be in New Zealand, yeah.
1: Well, that's good, isn't it?
0: Yeah.
1: And
0: yeah.
1: So obviously you saw your wheelchair as aiding your mobility.
0: Yes, definitely. Yeah. And It was great being able to, you know, wheel around to somewhere that I, you know, just getting from like one end of the room to the next without being carried. That was a freedom that I had never had before then. So, yeah, that was great.
1: And what did you do with your newfound freedom?
0: Well, so when we arrived in New Zealand, the house that we were living in, we lived quite close to the local library, and I fell in love with books. And being able to zoom to the library in my wheelchair with my brother and sister, that was the greatest thing. And in books, I found inspiration to, you know, set goals for my life, I think. And being born in poverty and being so poor, I was just sick of it, and I wanted to be successful. And I think reading books gave me a vision of how I wanted my future to look like. So yeah, so that was my first taste of freedom, being able to go to the library and read all the books, and yeah,
1: all those things that Kiwis take for granted.
0: Yeah. And
1: what do you think about the entrepreneurial aspect of different countries, especially when I've travelled and I see how entrepreneurial people in particular in Asian countries are, and I just think, wow, I don't know if you've got any thoughts about comparing, people from Myanmar and people from New Zealand. Do you think they are more entrepreneurial by nature?
0: I guess in countries, in impoverished countries like Myanmar, people are always thinking of how to survive. So they're always thinking of what can I do to, you know, put a roof over my head. So yes, they do have that entrepreneurial mindset. But also, New Zealand provides far more opportunities for people to succeed. So seeing that for me was a huge, like, you know, it was just the greatest thing, because in Burma, it was just so difficult just to even go to school for.

0: or someone with a disability, you know, just be having to be carried from, because we lived on the third, like in an apartment building. I had to be carried down to get into my taxi, and then from the taxi into my classroom. And education was just really difficult for people and people with disabilities. So arriving in New Zealand, it just opened up so many doors for me, especially. I was just so happy to be, to see that, you know, that I can make something of myself in New Zealand. Because back in Burma, it's just, yes, basically survival. You know, it just, people are just constantly on survival mode, trying to get through. So yeah, so that's how I would compare New Zealand and third world countries like Myanmar, is that I don't think people realize the opportunities they have, you know, or not, you know, take it for granted, basically. Because yeah, when you're in a third world country, there's just, you know, very, very, very little opportunity to succeed. Yeah.
1: And you've come here, and how would you describe your success in terms of business, or what doors were opened for you in terms of business?
0: Yeah. So I think I went through, when I was a teenager, I went through a really dark period where I didn't think that I could get ahead, just because I was hoping that I'd be cured. But I was in and out of hospitals a lot. And I thought, okay, what can I do? It's just, you know, I wasn't good at school. I was failing high school. The teachers were really harsh to me at the time, and I just didn't see a way out. So I was very depressed as a teenager. And then I had my first pneumonia at the age of 14. And as a result, I almost died. And laying on that hospital bed, it was a wake-up call for me. Basically, I don't want to leave this world without making something of myself, you know? So I made a promise to myself that day, you know, I'm gonna make something of myself. So when I went back to school, my personality and my attitude and everything changed. And, I worked really hard. And even though I did so poorly at high school, I wanted to get into uni. I knew that that's what I wanted to do. And it was so hard, you know, it's just an uphill battle at the time as well, to just as someone in a wheelchair, it was just, you know, access to education, getting support. It was just so hard. And but I keep reminding myself that I wanted to succeed, you know, I wanted to get out of poverty. And I think what I learned was, like, what I wanted out of life, it has to be enough to outweigh the discomfort of getting it. So it was very uncomfortable going to uni, because I went to AUT and it was very hilly, in my wheelchair, in the rain. Sometimes my taxi would forget to pick me up and I would just have to wait in the rain. It was so hard. But I just kept going. Got myself a degree. And when I was 16, I read a book at that local library, and by Robert Kiyosaki, Rich Dad, Poor Dad. And since then, I wanted to purchase my first house. And that was my first goal. I wanted to purchase my first house. I wanted to get into investment properties. So I graduated from uni and I started applying for jobs. And at the time, I mean, not a lot of, you know, getting funding to even get to a

0: my job was difficult, and now, you know, I've got WorkBridge helping me with transportation, which is great. But at the time, I remember going to hundreds of interviews, just getting rejected, rejected. And rejection is hard, you know.
1: It sure is, but you kept going. Yeah, you just got this tenacity to keep going and going.
0: Oh, it was hard. And I think I had so many rejections, I lost count. And in some interviews, because I graduated in IT, which is a male-dominated industry. So this little, you know, ethnic little girl rocking up to an interview, sometimes I just see, as soon as I step through, you know, I wheel through the door, I can just see, they're not going to hire me. They've already got ideas, you know. But I just kept going. And eventually, out of sheer luck, I got my first job, and that was all I needed. I knew that as soon as someone gave me a chance, I would be okay. And my first job basically propelled me to where I am today. So so I've been in the IT industry for 20 years now. I work full time in IT, and it's been great. I purchased my first property when I was 24. I just saved, and then acquired more and more properties over the years. And yeah, so.
1: Wow, that's pretty amazing. I think the reason we wanted to do this podcast way was to create a different picture of a business owner. And we often think of white men in suits and we're trying to broaden that picture. Mm. And I think, wow, you know, a person from Myanmar in a wheelchair, it's great that, you know, getting those pictures of disabled business owners out there. It's really important, you know, if you can't see it, you can't be it, that kind of thinking.
0: Yeah, that's right. And
1: what does it mean to you now to have, acquired property and to be a property investor? What does it mean to your life?
0: So for me, it means independence. I now have the financial freedom to do whatever I want. I can quit my job tomorrow and I won't have to worry about money, right? So it means freedom. And I built this business, I guess, because one day I know that I won't be able to work full time. And I'm going to have to rely on my properties to look after me, right? So that's why I worked so hard to where I am now, just to give me that security in the future. And yeah, like you said, I have dabbled in entrepreneurial. You know, I started my first business as a website designer when I was 27, did that for a few years, and then did contracting for a few years. And then just recently I did skincare, my own skincare line. So yeah, it's been fun. I'm always looking for new ideas to try. I do have, you know, challenges that I like to take on as well in the future. So, yeah, I'm not done yet.
1: I can tell that.
0: Yeah.
1: What suggestions or advice would you have for our younger people in particular in terms of saving? Because that seems to me to have been an important part of your success.
0: So being able to buy my first property, it did require a lot of sacrifice.

0: choices. So I had to be very good at saving. I had to manage my finances well, to, you know, build up that deposit for my first home. And obviously, after you get your first home, that's the hardest part. And then you can use the equity to purchase more in the future. Yeah, saving and sacrifice and it's not always like that. Say you want something, right? Like buying a car or going on holiday. It's a huge reward. And in order to get that reward, you need to have the discipline to work for it in terms of saving, in terms of being disciplined, in terms of giving up the little, you know, little things that you may want short term so that you can have the long term reward. That's what I would say. Yeah. But so, even my brother and sister, they don't listen to me. My own brother and sister, they struggle with saving.
1: That's interesting, because that was my next question, is what advantage do you think your impairment has? And I'm just thinking in relation to savings and property investing, what advantage do you think?
0: I think my disability gives me awareness about my environment a lot more, and being patient. My disability definitely teaches me about patience. So just waiting, you know, like buying your first house is, you know, it takes a lot of yeah, waiting, like being patient and saving for that first deposit, you know. So I would say that patience is a key thing, and also perseverance. Having a disability, you know, you just got to keep going and not give up, because even though your body, like my body, may be giving up on me at sometimes, if my mind keeps going forward, it'll follow. My body will follow. So,
1: as it has.
0: Yeah.
1: Yeah, as it has. It's wonderful. So what's the dream?
0: So dream for me right now is to own my own business, you know, like purchase an existing business and take over. So basically, I'm looking into acquisitions of existing businesses. So I think that's the next area that I want to move into. So that's my next dream. And doing more philanthropy work. So I've joined up with CCS. I sit on the local advisory committee and volunteer my time there. And I like to do more things like that. So that's sort of my dream right now.
1: Wonderful. That's great. Well,
0: yeah.
1: Well, that's just amazing. Thank you for joining us.
0: Thank you.
1: And that has just gone so quickly. I can't believe our time has come to an end. Yeah.
0: Yes.
1: People want to make contact with you, Wei, how are they able to do that? What's the best way for them to contact you?
0: I'm on Facebook and Instagram. So, yeah, they can look me up there. I'm hoping to write a book. Because Ooh. You inspired me to
1: Ooh.
0: Write a book.
1: Yay.
0: So one day I like to do that.
1: That's amazing.
0: Yeah.
1: Now, can we just give listeners your spelling? W-A-I?
0: Yes.
1: Space T-H-A-N-T?
0: Yes.
1: Space C-Y-N?
0: -CYN.
1: On Facebook and Insta.
0: Yeah.
1: Insta. Lovely. Wei, thank you for coming on.
0: Thank you so much.
1: It's been awesome.
0: Thank you, Julie. You're an inspiration to me as well. So thank you.
1: Thank you. It's wonderful to have a fan come on and be interviewed. So anybody out there that thinks they might want to come on and have a go, it doesn't hurt, does it, Wei?
0: No. It's good. Thank you for letting me share my story.
1: It's wonderful to hear it.
0: It helps someone, you know, do something awesome with your life. So,
1: all right, there's the challenge to you, our listeners.

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1: And you don't have to have 500 hobbies or skills to be an interesting person. 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
7: Kia ora, everyone. Welcome back to Connecting Cultures Features, a show by, for, and about the multicultural people of Dunedin in New Zealand. So next week is Mental Health Awareness Week from the 12th to the 18th of October, and this year's theme is Belonging Matters. For our multicultural communities, belonging can mean many things. It can mean staying connected to our culture and whānau, or having people who make us feel seen, valued, and supported. We are talking to Bella Poulon today, who is the administrator, peer navigator, and advocacy lead at Life Matters Suicide Prevention Trust. Kia ora, Bella. Thank you so much for being here today.
1: Kia ora. Thank you for having me. It's a pleasure.
7: Please tell us what you do at Life Matters.
1: Yeah, so I work full-time at Life Matters across a couple of roles. So administration, that's all the sort of paperwork and generally boring things such as, you know, payments and invoices and keeping the office running. And then I do peer navigation and advocacy. So that's supporting people to navigate mental health services and advocating for needs such as in social services, or getting their needs communicated and making sure that their rights are upheld when they're accessing services. So that's a bit of what I do in a nutshell, and peer support is part of that.
7: So you work with both, like admin and people?
1: Yeah, a bit of both.
7: How's that mix going for you?
1: It blends a lot. When you work in a small organisation, you find yourself often doing a little bit of everything and helping out and making sure that things all run smoothly. That's one of the things I really like, though, that we all work in a team and do everything together.
7: How many people are there at Life Matters at the moment?
1: I think we have about 16 people at the moment, and we are recruiting, so our team's going to grow a little bit soon. Aww. So that's nice.
7: It will be good to understand the role of a peer navigator and advocacy lead. How are they different roles, and what do they do?
1: It's sort of a new role that we've developed, so I'm not sure how common it is in other workplaces, but it sort of developed out of the needs of what people wanted that are getting support with us. So it's more sort of a mentoring role, supporting our peer supporters to make sure that they're aware of the services out there and how they work and how to write an advocacy letter, what to do in an advocacy appointment when you're being an advocate for someone or when you're being a support person. So it's sort of clarifying those grey areas of where peer support, because with peer support, you're not doing things for people, you're not fixing people, you have to do everything alongside them. So it's really making sure that our advocacy aligns with the model of peer support that we're using and that we're not stepping out of our role.
7: Mm. How long have you been in this role with Life Matters?
1: About a year now. I've been in the peer navigator advocacy role before that. I just worked part-time admin.
7: How did you get into this space? So I heard you're also studying.
1: Yeah, so I started with Life Matters in 2022 as a volunteer when all of our peer supporters were still volunteers. And that came out of, it was COVID lockdown and I was working from home, and I needed to get out and have some contact with people in the community because I was so isolated. So I really liked that ties in with the theme of Belonging Matters. So I signed up for a volunteer. I was a psychology student as well. I studied psychology for my undergrad. So I thought Life Matters, suicide prevention, peer support, that's the kind of work that I want to do. I want to give back and I want to help people. So I signed up to be a volunteer, and I guess my career just progressed from there over the last 4 years. It's been really cool to see the organisation grow from a small sort of volunteer community to being recognised by Te Whatu Ora for paying us for the role that we do, which is peer support, which is so important.
7: Mm. And it's beautiful to know that it came out of the dark times of COVID for you when you were looking for options for volunteering. Mm. How has the role helped you throughout your time while you're also studying?
1: It's really interesting to be in the suicide prevention space and work alongside people in the community as well. You get more of an idea through the people you support of what's actually going on out there, what struggles are other people experiencing, because, you know, I was just working from home. You don't really know what's out there apart from yourself. So it's been really cool to connect with different types of people in that way. It's been really cool. They'd sort of used my study to inform my practice, and I used my practice to inform my study. So lived experience is a really big part of my study, is recognizing people, so the people that I collect data from, for their experiences and showing that's valid and making sure that you're recognizing their experiences in a non-stigmatizing way. I've really learned through Life Matters how to communicate about mental health and how to not contribute to stigma and discrimination, and that's been really helpful. And then, you know, using what I've learned in my study as well in terms of developing policies and best practice for the peer support that we do. So it works together really nicely. I'm doing my PhD at the moment, part-time. My topic is in suicide prevention as well. I actually started my PhD after I started volunteering with Life Matters, so my career sort of progressed naturally. So at the moment, my topic is suicide prevention and how hope and other positive psychology factors like resilience and optimism protect people after recent life stresses like a breakup or financial loss or grief, and also adverse childhood experiences, how people grow from that.
7: And what are your what are the things that you're finding from your research at the moment? It's probably too early to say, but...
1: Yeah, I've done my data collection and it is pretty much aligning with what the research already says, you know, the relationship. So hope moderates the effects of adverse life experiences. So it reduces suicide ideation after someone's had an adverse childhood experience. So someone who's got high levels of hope will generally have lower levels of suicide ideation after they've gone through the similar adverse childhood experiences as someone else.
7: It's beautiful that

0: you know, since we're talking about Life Matters and you're building a, the Hope Center, right? And what does hope mean in that sense for your research?
1: Well, hope, I guess it means a couple of things, but if we're being technical, I'm using Snyder's concept of hope, which it has two sort of core factors, which is agency. So someone has the agency to work towards that achieving their goals. And this is really bad, but I can't remember the other one. But it's basically people being able to identify goals and work their way towards them. I think it's agency and then like mapping, like how identifying the way you get towards that goal. And which is a lot of what we do at the Hope Center at Life Matters as well, is we help people identify the life they want to move towards. And then they figure out ways to move towards that together.
0: Why did you get into psychology in the first place?
1: I can't say I have one concrete reason. I started off doing a physics degree, wasn't great at maths, and then picked up a psychology paper and really liked it, and then changed my whole degree.
0: Wow. And so you made that change?
1: Yeah. I think just I've always been interested in how people work and what they think and what influences who a person is. So psychology ties that together really nicely.
0: Yeah, and it's good that you have been in this space and, you know, with Mahi and studies, they're all feeding information together. What do you hope to do with your, you know, professional journey?
1: I'm really not sure. I keep getting asked this question and I never know. I've still got one more year of study. I set to submit my PhD in January 2028, and then I guess I'll see what's out there. After that, but I'm really enjoying the space that I'm in at the moment, working at Life Matters and being able to support people and use what I know to do that.
0: And with Life Matters, if you could tell us about the, you know, what it really does for the community. And it's in a very accessible location.
1: Yeah, that's right. We're at 63 Hanover Street, right in the middle of town. And the way that Life Matters has always worked is that it is a community and it's connected to the community. It's not necessarily a service that people have to come in and navigate and there's all these complicated pathways through it. It's a place for people to come and find connection with someone who knows what it's like to have gone through similar things or, you know, other experiences that resonate in other ways. People, yeah, come in and they meet with their peer supporter and they build a relationship, they build a connection. We, with our service, we're different in that we don't have a set number of sessions or a set time that people can come and see us for. They can come and see us for however long they need to or want to. So for some people, they've been coming for 5 years or more since, you know, we had volunteers, and they generally stay with the same peer supporter or a couple of peer supporters because we know the power of transformative relationship and what that can do for people.
0: And so you do rely on volunteers, right?
1: We used to. So up until 2023, we just mainly had volunteers in the organisation, and then we received a big contract from Te Whatua, you know, the Ministry of Health. They funded us to pay for all our employees, including our peer supporters. So some of the volunteers signed on to contracts and you know, started working part-time or full-time, because, you know, with volunteers, a lot of them are students who have time to give, so they were able to take work while they kept studying, which was great. And so now we're all fully paid.
0: And that must have changed the way Life Matters work. Yeah,
1: I think having more money really let us grow. I think we went from, you know, maybe 16 volunteers to at one point we had about 23 staff. So, and that's a mix of full-timers and part-timers, and people were able to come in. With volunteers, you come in maybe 2 hours or more a week, but now people come in, you know, for at least a full shift or 4 to 8 hours, and that really helps people feel more connected to their workplace when they can be there for longer and when they're being paid for what they do as well.
0: And it's great that there isn't like a set time that a person can access the support of Life Matters as well.
1: Yeah, Life Matters was set up, the main the main idea, or one of the main ideas, was that it reduces people's barriers to accessing support. So all of our support is free. And like I said, yeah, you don't have to come for a set amount of time. You don't have to have a diagnosis. I think the only criteria that we have, we're 18 plus service.
0: And is it something that people go to themselves? Do they get

0: my introduction or my profile would not be complete because of what they did, like, help me out. Okay, so it was my principal, Mrs. Vilasni Madam, and there was one more, my science teacher, Mrs. Samira. And she was the one person who really, really used to encourage me from my childhood, and my love to science started from there. Okay, she, whatever I used to do, like, she always was very, let's say, like, very lenient in marking, and then even if I made a small mistake, she'd probably give me the whole mark, and then that really drive, like, you know, in, you know, when you are in school, you're always in a catch-22 situation, whether you would probably want to go to science or maths, okay? But that was the decision that it was her influence that helped me make the choice of going towards science as my career choice.
1: Mm-hmm. Do you have any favorite childhood memories about growing up in India?
0: There are a lot, and apart from the my family has been great. Okay, so like the kind of time I used to spend, like, in Hyderabad is divided into Old City and New City. Old City is a place where a lot of uneducated people stay, okay? But then, alhamdulillah, mashallah, tabarakallah, my family, the whole family, we used to have a joint family. We were the only educated family in the whole area, okay? So, alhamdulillah, I got up, like, I grew up looking at my uncle. One of them went to America, okay, Mr. Amir Azimi. And then one of my uncle, he was like, he was the manager for Frankfurt Airlines. So like one doctor, one Hafiz, okay, he went to Jami Azhar in Cairo, okay, and he did his PhD in Islamic studies. So I always saw education as the way towards achieving something. So my grand uncle, Dr. Majid Khan, was an inspiration, but these were the first steps towards, like, you know, my uncle's. I always was motivated, inspired by them. So all my memories, all the good memories I have are all related to my family, okay, and, you know, some of my schooling as well, yeah.
1: Mm. Can you tell us about the religious studies that you've had growing up?
0: In my schooling days, we had something called as Diniyat. Diniyat means religious studies, okay? So, alhamdulillah, I still remember, maybe in this interview or the other one, I would be quoting a lot of hadith, and that is from where I studied. Al-jannatu tahta aqdamul ummahat. That means the heaven is at the feet of your mother. This is, I remember this from my schooling days, okay? So, Diniyat was a study, like Islamic religious studies, that explained us what is the significance of religion in our daily life. And they used to always teach us a lot of hadith and how to read the Quran properly and all that. I still remember a lot of hadith. So one of them that I have just quoted, okay, it is from my childhood days, from my schooling days. Okay.
1: So it's good to know that you always had love for science. Can you tell us about your undergraduate studies in India?
0: Yeah, I did my bachelor's in pharmacy. There was a college called as Shahdan School of Pharmacy, and it was affiliated to the university called Jawaharlal Nehru University, a technological university in India. It is one of the biggest universities in the South India. So my father, this is a very interesting thing, and you guys should be knowing about this. My father always wanted me to become a doctor. Okay, and then I did not study well during my intermediate, which is like plus two, where in which you have to write the exam and get into the medicine. Okay, so because I scored less, then I went into pharmacy. But then I always had that drive, like, you know, my father always wanted me to have a doctor. So today, in doing, like, coming to the Dunedin, in going to Otago University, inshallah, bi-idhnillahi ta'ala, I would be fulfilling his unfinished dream. Okay, inshallah. So pharmacy was the beginning. Like, you know, it was like I used to have lots of friends in the school of pharmacy. Then my basic understanding of the concepts of pharmacy, what was pharmacology, what is chemistry and stuff like that, it really started, my journey in pharmacy really started there. Okay.
1: Were you part of any extracurricular activities?
0: Yes, I used to play a lot of cricket. Okay, in India, cricket is like a religion. Okay, like a passion, huge passion, and we did not play a lot of football. But then they were like, I always, because I was, you know, my mentality is completely different. Okay, I don't want to be like the follower. I want to lead from the front. Okay, so apart from cricket, most of them, they used to sit down and

0: at that time, mobile phones, they were just entering the market. But my mind was always different. I always used to say, like, I used to sit with my father, what are the things that really help me, okay, to impress my father. So my father was a big artist. Like, you know, he used to draw very beautifully. So what I did was during my bachelor's as a hobby, I started doing like pencil paintings in the room. And I showed it to him. I drew Taj Mahal in my room and showed. Everybody was so happy. My father said, "Mashallah, this is really good." But then he said, right now, in today's world, art has got no respect. And then you don't have any career. So he said, why don't you change, your hobbies towards becoming an orator, becoming a writer. And then, you know, it was his words. Like, you have to go and you have to speak, for example, in such a way that people listen to you. Okay, and that was the drive that really helped me become an orator. And then I started writing poetry because of what my father said. Alhamdulillah, inshallah, after the interview, I can probably show a lot of poetry that I've written for my son. Very basic poetry for my son, but very complicated and, very complex in Shakespearean cadence for my daughter and for my wife. But I reckon, alhamdulillah, Allah Azza wa Jal has blessed me because I have never read any poetry. Like, I did not read Shakespeare. I did not read William Wordsworth and stuff like that. But alhamdulillah, this is the blessing of Allah Azza wa Jal. Whenever I sit down with a piece of pen and paper, when I sit down with a laptop, there is a nuzul. Alhamdulillah. So I go into stance and alhamdulillah, I started writing and words begin to flow. Alhamdulillah, this is the blessing of Allah Azza wa Jal. Alhamdulillah. I'm really proud of that and extremely grateful, mashallah, tabarakallah.
1: And from your undergraduate degree, you did your postgrad in the United Kingdom. Can you tell us about that experience?
0: Yeah, mashallah, tabarakallah, you know, there was this principal, I forgot his name, Principal Sir, I would just call him Principal Sir. And he was also a very influential figure. So when I was in my fourth year, he came to be the principal of the School of Pharmacy. And then everybody was deciding, some wanted to go to America, some wanted to go to the United Kingdom. And one of the reasons why I chose was, in the UK, you could probably finish your master's in 1 year, or probably like 14 months, okay? So he said, if you do your master's in clinical pharmacology, you don't have to do a PhD. And then in America, it would be a two-year degree. Okay, and then I was never good in maths. Okay, so I was never able to finish the GRE exam. Okay, so the only option for me was to go to the United Kingdom. So I took my IELTS, alhamdulillah, during my batch, like all the students who took the IELTS. So I was one of the few people to score like all the 7 bands that were required for me to qualify for the Royal, RPSGB exam. Okay, alhamdulillah. And I scored an 8 band in my speaking, 8 band in my writing. I'm really proud of that. Okay, so alhamdulillah, that really helped me. And then the qualifying criteria for my master's was I was the only person to qualify for the University of Aberdeen at that time, because University of Aberdeen wanted all the 7 bands in the IELTS. So it was really good for me. And then because clinical pharmacology was something that is like related to clinical research and stuff like that. And then I wanted to do something that was completely different. Everybody was going to pharmacy practice and pharmacology. I went one step ahead and then I went to do my master's MS in clinical pharmacology in the University of Aberdeen. It was a very great place, steeped in tradition, okay, because Aberdeen University is considered to be one of the oldest universities in Scotland, okay? So it was like founded in, 1446 or 1456, okay? And Edward Jenner, the person who discovered the vaccination, so he did it in the University of Aberdeen. So that was one of the thing that really inspired me. I'm going to a place steeped in tradition. Then you have lots of facilities, lots of experienced staff. And then I would probably have the grounds to, learn something new so that can become the foundation for my rest of my career.
1: Can you tell us about your master research?
0: Yes. In my master's, what I did was I did a research in looking at the discrepancies between the prescribing patterns and the dispensing patterns. The reason why this research was significant was because, for example, sometimes what happens is the doctor is going to write a prescription, okay? But then there would be a lot of factors that, for example, for me, if the doctor has written a prescription and the drug is going to cost me a lot of money, I would not get it disp-

0: I would look for a biosimilar. So what we did was we looked at the numbers of prescription and compared it with the numbers of dispensing prescriptions. So we wanted to understand what was the discrepancy. Why were why were some classes of drugs like dispensed in higher numbers? Why were some classes of drugs dispensed like in lower numbers? So we found out that any drug class that had some embarrassing side effects, okay, like alpha blockers, okay, any class of drug that was a bit expensive. So just because of the money aspect that was involved, so a lot of people, because they had financial constraints, they did not get it dispensed. So there was a lot of discrepancies that we find out that even though the GP used to prescribe it, but they had the prescription, but they did not get it dispensed. So that is what we found out in we studied in during my master's thesis. Okay.
1: On your LinkedIn page, you also have associations with other educational institutions like University of Leeds, University of London, Harvard Medical School, Convent University, and Clinosol Research. Can you tell us about them?
0: I just wanted to tell you, in my life, you know, I was really inspired by a quotation by Denzel Washington when he was given the valedictory, when he was given the honorary PhD, he made a valedictory speech, okay? And he said, to achieve something you never had, you have to do something you never did. And this has been the driving force of my life. So, these are the certifications. For example, for me, just to do my bachelor's and then follow the trajectory of doing a master's and start working. I always, I consider myself like a restless soul looking for greatness. Okay, because I have been inspired by a lot of great people in my life, like my uncle, granduncle, Professor Mark D. Griffiths. So in the quest for, you know, for example, like scientific immortality, I always want to update myself. So I just wanted to give you an instance when I think during the start of the COVID-19 pandemic, and one of my colleagues, what happened was she did an online certification from WHO. And then she had the letter of attendance and she posted in all the social media groups saying that I have done this certificate. So then I realized, I have to go one better. So then in my mind, I said I would do that, but I would not post it on social media. So I was sitting there and just before coming here, and I counted the online certifications that I have. Okay, Harvard Medical College doesn't mean that I went to Harvard. I did a lot of online studies, and then I got myself certified by them, or I had certificates of attendance, certificate of participation, stuff like that. So alhamdulillah, I have 75 certifications from different universities, Elsevier Research Academy, NHS England. So what I do is every time I have free time, I don't waste it. I always want to do something. So what I do is I always sit down with my laptop, and then I always there are some platforms like FutureLearn and Coursera. This is something I would really want my the audiences who are listening. These are the platforms wherein which you can probably sit down remotely in Dunedin or back in India or wherever you want to. And then you can have a lot of short credential courses. You have to do a short course of 6 weeks and you will get a certificate from FutureLearn affiliated to a big university like Coventry University, Liverpool University, Macquarie University, University of Leeds, or any other big university. So a minimum, no lesser than 75 certification. And alhamdulillah, I never posted that on any social media. This is just because you brought it up. I just sit down and I counted everything. Okay. So alhamdulillah, this is one of the reasons why I just wanted to keep myself updated. And then those were the certifications that I did. And I have been affiliated with the Royal Pharmaceutical Society of Great Britain, which is called as Royal College of Pharmacy now. And alhamdulillah, I've been affiliated as pharmaceutical scientist. And then I'm very closely associated with the Royal Society of Public Health. And alhamdulillah, they gave me the fellowship as one of the youngest fellows. And I'm alhamdulillah really proud that I was invited to be to be a member of the American Psychological Association. Okay, alhamdulillah. Then there is one more society like European Society of Clinical Pharmacy. Alhamdulillah, I was affiliated with them. International Pharmaceutical Federation. I was affiliated with them. These are some of the universities or organizations that I have been affiliated.
1: And now you're at the University of Otago.
0: Yeah.
1: Can you tell us about your doctoral research?
0: Yeah.

0: Currently, I'm doing my PhD in medication safety. Like, it's called quality use of medications. So, like, for example, in layman's term, what we are doing is we are looking at ways of, like, we call it patient-facing resources. So this could be a portal or a website or a mobile application or a VBI. VBI is, like, very brief interventions. So, you know, alhamdulillah, just last week I finished my scoping review. So when I looked at, we started off with 7,000 articles and we brought it down to, like, narrowed it down to 20 articles. So what was one of the findings in the topic was, alhamdulillah, of the four patient-facing resources, mobile applications have been one of the most commonly used patient-facing resources to improve health information. But then my hypothesis is that none of them, most of them, they are looking at improving the medication adherence. Like, for example, when to take the drug, how to take the drug. But then they did not improve their medication literacy. They did not improve the medication safety. So now one of the key finding of my scoping reviews is, even though we have studied all of this, but there is a knowledge gap. What is the knowledge gap? There is no application that is there to improve the health literacy for patients, you know, belonging to underserved communities, patients belonging to underprivileged communities, vulnerable populations, or there is no application that improves the medication safety. And inshallah, bi-idhnillahi ta'ala, okay, this is what we want to, you know, come up with, like a mobile application.
1: Why did you choose Otago?
0: I chose Otago because Otago, like, the university, again, it's like a very good university if you look at the QS ranking. So the QS ranking is around 198. Okay, so it's in the top 1% of the best universities in the whole world. And again, it's like, for example, if you look at the facilities, it has got one of the best schools of pharmacies. It has got my affiliation or my PhD is registered with the School of Department of Primary Healthcare, which is part of the School of Medicine. So School of Medicine is one of the best in New Zealand. Okay, School of Pharmacy is one of the best in New Zealand. Okay, and Otago University is the second best in New Zealand. So, for example, if you look at the university where I did my master's from, it's again the same thing, continuation of what I have been, you know, like affiliated with, one of the best universities with best staff, experienced staff, best facilities, and stuff like that. So this is one of the reasons. And the other thing is, like, for example, even though I don't have a scholarship, okay, unfortunately, everything I had, the university had, like, they don't have the funds to give me a scholarship. But then, alhamdulillah, for an international student and a local student, the fees is the same until now. Okay, so because that was one of the driving force that really helped me, that even though I did not have the scholarship, I was able to self-fund my PhD.
1: When did you start and when will you finish your research?
0: My first day was like 24th of November to 2025. And inshallah, maybe if everything goes well, I would probably want to finish it off by within the 3-year stimulated time, inshallah.
1: And how do you compare University of Otago with University of Aberdeen?
0: There are a lot of similarities. For example, if you look at Dunedin, okay, Dunedin has got a lot of Scottish heritage. So, like, Aberdeen University, again, it is from Scotland. And then it is, like, one of the oldest universities in Scotland. Otago is the oldest university in New Zealand, okay? And that is, like, one of the top-ranking universities in the United Kingdom. This is the second-best university in New Zealand. So there were a lot of parallels. And then when I looked at the proximity of the Department of General Practice to the School of Pharmacy, that was something like, for example, one of my supervisors, she's from Department of General Practice, one is from the School of Pharmacy. So alhamdulillah, it was very easy for me because one of them, she's a leading figure in quality use of medicines, okay, in School of Pharmacy, and the other supervisor, she's also a leading researcher in the Department of General Practice for medication safety. So it was a very easy decision for me to decide, like, okay, this is the place where I should be going, inshallah.
1: And you also worked in Saudi Arabia, but we'll talk about your work experience later.
0: Okay.
1: How would you compare those two universities with Jazan University in Saudi Arabia when you were a senior lecturer there?
0: Alhamdulillah, Jazan University had a very different experience because it was a new university. So

0: My background was like Aberdeen Old University, Otago Old University, but Jizan University was founded in the year 2008. And I started working there, I think, from 2011. So it was a new university. They were trying to establish a lot of new things. So I started my teaching career in a very new university. So alhamdulillah, my experience there was I was involved in a lot of decision making. Okay, they did not have a library. They did not have a lot of resources. Alhamdulillah, I was one of the in the inception committee that was responsible and integral for laying down the foundation for a lot of things. Alhamdulillah, I'm really proud, mashallah, tabarakallah, that I worked very closely with one of my Ustad Mahtarams. His name is Professor Dr. Ahmed Al-Barraq, and one of my very good friends, Dr. Muhammad Al-Qasim. So we were the along with some other doctors. Okay, so alhamdulillah, we laid down the foundation for something called a pharmacy practice research unit. So at that time, there was not a lot of research that was being conducted. So alhamdulillah, when my Ustad Mahtaram, he came from Taif University to Jizan University, he had a lot of very nice forward thinking ideas. So PPRU, like research unit for pharmacy practice, was one of them. Alhamdulillah, I was one of the influential people to lay down the foundation for that. And then alhamdulillah, after COVID-19, I learned everything about research from my Ustad Mahtaram and Professor Mark D. Griffiths, and alhamdulillah, I did everything that I did in my research in Saudi Arabia. So there were a lot of good things that I have, a lot of good memories.
1: Alhamdulillah, mashallah, you have published tens of academic articles in international journals and with very high research impact, which means your work's been widely quoted by other researchers and scholars. We'll talk more about the content in the second part of the interview, but it will be great if you can tell us overall view of your writings.
0: Alhamdulillah, mashallah, tabarakallah, again, mashallah, tabarakallah, la quwwata illa billah, Allahumma barak. I have published more than 32 papers in the past 5-6 years. Okay, and alhamdulillah, they have been cited 732 times, mashallah. That means 732 scientists until now. This is like an approximate figure, could be plus or minus something. Okay, so alhamdulillah, let's say plus 700 citations in the past 5 years. That means 700 scientists, they have read my work and they have cited my work, saying that whatever Nabil Kashan Sayed said, this has found to be true. Okay, alhamdulillah, one of my, I am really, really grateful that alhamdulillah, one of my first study was published in PLOS ONE. And this was the first time in Saudi Arabia that when any scientific research group, they worked on a sunnah of Prophet Muhammad sallallahu alaihi wasallam and proved it scientifically. So there is a sunnah of ikha where you sit down and eat, okay, with one leg pressing your stomach, okay? And alhamdulillah, we proved scientifically that people who are sitting down and eating in the traditional and the Islamic way, they have lesser prevalence of obesity. And people who sit on the dining table when they are watching television and when they are eating, they have higher prevalence of obesity. And alhamdulillah, this has been cited more than 120 times, this study, mashallah, published in PLOS ONE. So alhamdulillah, I did a lot of work in psychology, along with Professor Mark D. Griffiths. I published a lot in pharmacy practice, along with my working group in the School of Pharmacy. And I also did a lot of work in public health with my international research group.
1: You have also, mashallah, earned quite a few professional honours and awards, not only in India, but also Saudi Arabia and the United Kingdom. Can you tell us about them?
0: Alhamdulillah, 2022 was a year that that really was one of the most influential year in my life. Alhamdulillah, because we did a research on the psychological impact of obesity, and it got the first prize in research as in the professional category in the whole of Saudi Arabia. So if you look at my LinkedIn profile, or if you look at my Google Scholar profiles, in Google Scholar citations, I'm holding a prize. That is the first prize in research that I got in Saudi Arabia. And in the same year, I was part of a research group with one of my very good friends. This was like, we have a research group of scientists from at least 14 different countries. Alhamdulillah, most of them are Muslims, okay? And we had one paper, I think there was a conference of International Pharmaceutical Federation, that is like the pinnacle for the pharmacist. And alhamdulillah, it was conducted in Sevilla, Spain, and we won the first prize in the academic pharmacy. So alhamdulillah, I was grateful that my friend Muhammad Hassan Al-Naim, he gave me the opportunity to be part of that research group. And

0: Then alhamdulillah, we were able to win the first prize there, alhamdulillah. And I'm really proud of that. And like I told you about my fellowship from the Royal Society, okay, I'm really chuffed, mashallah, tabarakallah, to be, alhamdulillah, being inducted. Usually, the basic criteria for you to be inducted in the Royal Society is for you have to be working in the United Kingdom. And you need to be a practicing public health person or a professional. But then, alhamdulillah, when I sat down, when I had the Zoom interview with the Royal Society induction committee, there were like a lot of, big people sitting there. But alhamdulillah, I was able to convince them with the blessings of Allah Azza wa Jal, that even though I was not there in the United Kingdom, I was able to impact the public health by working remotely. So I was in Saudi Arabia, but I did a lot of research with a lot of collaborators in UK, and alhamdulillah, I was able to impact the public health during the COVID-19, alhamdulillah, and they gave me the honor of being the fellow, one of the youngest fellow, and the King of England is the patron for the Royal Society, mashallah.
1: Let's talk about your professional work. In addition to your impressive research career, you've also have a rich professional work record.
0: Okay, alhamdulillah, once I finished my bachelor's, after my bachelor's, went to United Kingdom to do my master's. But unfortunately, during the time of 2008, 2009, there was a financial crisis over there. So every time I used to be interviewed, the vacancy used to be froze because there was not a lot of funds at that time. So what I did was, rather than staying there and doing a lot of odd jobs, I came back to India and I started my professional career with working as a pharmacist in Mawa Pharmacy, which I have been very closely associated with that. So I started my professional career working as like pharmacist, senior pharmacist in Mawa Pharmacy. Then I worked there for around 3 years. Then, alhamdulillah, this opportunity came for me to go to Jizan University. Then I went there. I worked there for around 13 years. MashaAllah, tabarak, came back. And then when I came back to India, because this is a pharmacy that is owned by one of my very good friends. He always said, like, Nabil, this is an opening that is always there for you whenever you want, like, either part-time, either full-time, either as a research consultant, either as a consultant, whatever, whenever you want, you're always welcome. So alhamdulillah, when I was applying for, when I was looking for scholarships to do my PhD, so I used to go and work there, okay, alhamdulillah, as a senior manager. And then one of the things that was really, really interesting, and one of the things that I'm really proud, mashallah, tabarakallah, that I did, like, just before coming here was, we came up with a concept called as 5 minutes for the patient safety. Okay, so what we used to do, this usually doesn't happen. Like, for example, if you go to any pharmacy here, they'll always like say, wait for half an hour, they'll check for interactions in your prescription, and then they will dispense the prescription. But in India, they would just like, whatever the doctor has written, without checking for interactions, they would just dispense the medication. So alhamdulillah, what I did was, I got in contact with some of the clinical pharmacists who was like PharmD graduates who were working there in the pharmacy, and I prepared the team, and I was leading the team. So we at least used to say, If you have 5 minutes, we just want to check if there are any interactions in your prescription. Okay, so alhamdulillah, everybody used to agree to that, and we used to sit down in a very respectful, in a very humble way, in layman's term. We used to tell them, like, these are the things that you should be doing with these medications. These are the things that you should be avoiding. So that was something that unique, alhamdulillah, I came up with. And also, like, this is called, like, for example, looking for interactions. I was there improving the medication safety. And I improved the access to health literacy also by giving them information regarding the drugs. And the other aspect was, alhamdulillah, during Ramadan, we always used to have this drive of improving the access to medication. So we used to give a lot of medications, like, in subsidized rate for poor people sometimes, because alhamdulillah, this is a big chain and they are very rich people. So we used to, like, people who are unable to afford, so we used to, like, give them for free, alhamdulillah. So it was like a way of giving back to the community, mashallah, tabarak. And then, alhamdulillah, I also, like, when I was doing, I also used to work some, because I'm really passionate about research, I did not want to lose track of my research in the past 2 years. So what I used to do was I used to work as a freelance research consultant. Most of my friends back in Saudi Arabia or any of those like in the research group that I had, so if at all they required any help in their publication. So for example, they

0: They wanted some help in writing the manuscript. Alhamdulillah, I'm really good in English, so they consider me to be a native English speaker. So the data analysis, manuscript writing, publication support, these were the things that I really did in my last work as a freelance research consultant.
1: Can you tell us the work you do in Saudi Arabia?
0: Alhamdulillah, I started working in Saudi Arabia as a lecturer. Okay, and alhamdulillah, when I left, I was like one of the senior most staff there. Okay, alhamdulillah, I did a lot of teaching because in Saudi Arabia, we don't have a bachelor's in pharmacy. You have a doctorate in pharmacy, PharmD degree. So I was involved in a lot of teaching. But alhamdulillah, there were a lot of scientific research-based subjects like evidence-based therapy or research methodology or pharmacoepidemiology. So I was involved in a lot of those subjects. And then I used to do a lot of research with a lot of my students. So alhamdulillah, by the time I started, I was like an amateur researcher, alhamdulillah, let's say in 2020 or 2021. But alhamdulillah, by the time I left, in a gap of like 3 years, I left the university in 2023, August. So in this small gap, alhamdulillah, I was like a senior person in the research, okay? So considered as a senior researcher in Jazan University.
1: Let's talk about your experience moving to New Zealand for your studies.
0: Okay.
1: Can you tell us any impressions? What was it like adjusting to a new society?
0: Alhamdulillah, one of the things that really helped me settle down here is like Dunedin. If you look at the word Dunedin, okay, it's the Gaelic name of Edinburgh. So Dunedin is very closely associated with Scotland. So the transition was seamless for me. For example, I stayed in Scotland, okay? And then the weather is exactly similar as Scotland, unpredictable. Sometimes it's cold, sometimes it's hot. So alhamdulillah, the transition was seamless for me. Alhamdulillah, there are a lot of things that really helped me settle down here, okay? I stay in a old house, a cold room. Except for that, alhamdulillah, I did not have any problems settling down here. There are a lot of excellent people, alhamdulillah. Dr. Rizwan, mashallah, the president. In Aberdeen, we used to have a small place to worship. Alhamdulillah, here we have a huge mosque. Alhamdulillah. The camaraderie of the brothers here in the mosque. And the Muslim Student Association, like Musa, the activities they do. Last time on a Friday, I was sitting down in Halqa, Brothers Halqa in the Musalla in the university. I never knew that there would be a Musalla in the library, university library. It is. So alhamdulillah, there is nothing that I can complain about. Alhamdulillah, everything is all good, okay? And there nothing to complain about, alhamdulillah.
1: And you've met most of the Muslim community here?
0: Yeah, alhamdulillah. And one of the brothers who was I was very much looking forward to meet was Dr. Najib. And alhamdulillah, I had the chance of meeting him today. MashaAllah, tabarakallah. And I meet Dr. Rizwan every Friday. He is very helpful. He helped me get in contact with the person who helped me settle down here to get a place. Alhamdulillah. And I see a lot of students, okay, young students, young fellows, okay. And alhamdulillah, I have a lot of friends, mashallah, different nationalities. Some of them, they are like some Pakistani students, some Bangladeshi students doing their PhDs, doing their masters, bachelors. And I see a lot of a lot of Jordanian, a lot of people from Oman. Okay, a lot of people from, mashallah, Syria, Sham. Okay, alhamdulillah, I have a lot of friends, mashallah.
1: Are you here with your family?
0: I am not here with my family, okay? Because it was my daughter, she's studying her 10th, 9th standard. So I just wanted her to finish her high school there, inshallah, in India. And then once she settled down, inshallah, they'll be here. And the other thing is like, for me, I knew when I was doing my self-funded PhD, it would not be easy to, stay with my family and support them. So it was like it was decided between me and my wife, okay, that inshallah, that once I finish my PhD with a good grade, inshallah, they will come back here and settle down. She's also a psychologist, mashallah.
1: What does she do?
0: She's a housewife, okay, but inshallah, bi-idhnillahi ta'ala, when she comes here, inshallah, maybe she would work here, okay, or in the school of psychology, okay, or maybe in a high school, I don't know, inshallah. I just have to give a huge shout out to my wife, Asiya Sharif, and

0: to my daughter Masira and my son Fuzail, because without their help and support, I would not have been able to come here. Okay.
1: Thank you so much, Brother Nabil, for sharing.
0: It's my
1: today.
0: Pleasure.
1: Yes.
0: Absolute pleasure.
1: We'll have a second interview, and I'm sure there's a lot more to share, but do you mind just sharing a quick advice to the Muslim university students here at Otago?
0: One of the quick advice that I have for the students is, like, alhamdulillah, I have seen a lot of students who are very bright, very intelligent, but I found that they lack the respect for the elders and the teachers. Okay. Alhamdulillah, I'm not a huge person, but alhamdulillah, whatever I have achieved in life, I was able to achieve it because of the prayers and the blessings of my ustad. So if, for example, if the student, even if he thinks like he or she is like a 4.9 GPA out of 5, but still the teacher is there for a reason. The teacher would have a lot more information that they may not present, okay? So if the student is respecting their teacher, inshallah, bi-idhnillahi ta'ala, not only that they would have the knowledge that they require to pass the exam, they would also have the blessings and the grace of Allah Azza wa Jal. You have the blessings of the teacher, and the teacher would pray for them. And inshallah, Allah's grace and the blessings would be with them, inshallah, bi-idhnillahi ta'ala. Mm. So the respect that I found that it has been lacking with some of the students, and unfortunately, they belong to the community. I really want to speak about that, in how to improve that, how to improve their culture, because I'm really passionate that, I want to give back to the community, okay? And the other thing was, like, there are a lot of things I can speak to them. I can improve their, their mentality. I can improve, like, their soft skills. There is a lot I can give. But then they have to be, they should be respecting the teacher. They should be forthcoming. A person who is thirsty will go to the well. The well is not going to come to the person. So, alhamdulillah, whatever I have, inshallah, once the podcast would be released, everybody will come to know, alhamdulillah, I don't have to say what I am. Alhamdulillah, whatever I am, I am. But then you respect me, you would be learning a lot from me. You respect me, it's like a two-way traffic. You respect me, I respect you. And then inshallah, we will work together, and, Allah's special grace would be upon us, and we can do a lot of great things together, inshallah. But then the respect, I did not find it with some of the students. So I want to talk about that, inshallah, in the second or the forthcoming episode, inshallah, bi-idhnillah.
1: Thank you. Assalamu alaikum.
0: Jazakallah khair. Allahi barik fiqh. Yatik al-afiyah. Thank you for having me. It's been an absolute pleasure. Okay. It's been an absolute... Jazakallah khair, Dr. Najib. And jazakallah khair for having me. And I'm really proud to be here. Jazakallah khair. Thank you very much. Assalamu alaikum.
1: Thank you, Brother Nabil. Now we listen to an Islamic song by Omar Issa entitled Palestine, You'll Be Free.

0: That is the end of our program today. Thank you for your time. 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I should add that the views expressed in this podcast do not necessarily represent the views of Otago Muslim Chaplaincy as such. If you have any questions, please email muslimchaplaincy@otago.ac.nz. We hope to see you next time, inshallah. God willing, assalamualaikum.
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0: Welcome to What's News The Needed, brought to you by DOS Turkish Cafe. The radio show has been bouncing around the airwaves for the past 3 years, bringing you interviews with some of OTPOTI's best humans. Respectful adult debate and a sense of humour. I'm your host, Richard Knights. On today's show, we're talking to our wonderful guest, Professor Tony Ballantyne from the University of Otago, telling us a bit more about themselves and what they do, as well as helping us look back at the popular news items from the last 7 days. And those news items this week are the price of fuel, nearly a 50-cent increase in the last 4 weeks alone, the call for free dental care that was launched in Dunedin last night, and also the high cost of rental properties in Otago. Welcome to the show, Tony.
1: Kia ora, Richard. Thanks for having me.
0: No, you're more than welcome. Now, before we get onto the serious stuff of talking about the news and your good self, of course, we also we have a Punday Monday that we do every week. And Punday Monday basically means that we bring our best dad jokes. And then the best dad joke for the week comes on the show with me. So we then see whether that joke comes off the page on into the spoken word and gets a laugh, a groan, it's you're under no obligation to find this funny. That's the point I should make from right now. But so I love a good pun, but it doesn't mean that, you know, it doesn't mean they always come straight off the page and make it funny anyway. But anyway, our pun of the week this week: a man of significant authority walks into a bar and proceeds to order everyone around.
1: Not bad.
0: Not bad. Exactly. So got a little bit of a chuckle, and that's absolutely fine. So, I do love a little play on words. So puns work it for me. Sometimes they come up, they put them on the page, and you look at it and go, I don't get it. And then suddenly, bloody the penny drops, and you go, like, oh, that took me way too long. This is one of those for me. I looked at this for ages, kind of going, so put someone, and then I got it. Man of authority, got it. Anyway, now. Every guest that comes on the show gets to answer my three pop questions. So these are the questions that I have decided, just because I've decided, no other reason, that they get under the skin. They basically open your soul to the world of listeners. So there's no right or wrong answers here, unless you get them wrong. Okay, so I should warn you. Now, first question, pop question number one: cream teas. You know, we have a scone, you have jam, you have cream. What goes on the scone first, the jam or the cream?
1: I'm not really a fan, and I'm especially not a fan in the of the United Kingdom version with clotted cream.
0: Really?
1: No.
0: Well, this is controversial to start off with, Tony.
1: No, not at all. Mm. No. I think it's one of the worst aspects of British culture, really, is clotted cream.
0: Clotted cream is my favourite cream. If I've got a list of creams, clotted cream's up there.
1: I think it's the poor relative of the cream family, really.
0: I
1: would be all for shunning clotted cream.
0: Oh, wow.
1: But
0: wow.
1: For me, if I had to have a fancy afternoon tea with cream and scones and jam, I'd probably go cream first, then jam.
0: Tony, I can't. First of all, straight away off the bat, clotted cream you're not a fan of. Secondly, that's the only question you get wrong on my show, and you got it wrong, because that's the Devon way of doing it, and the Devon way of doing it is the way of heathens, the way of barbarians. In fact, it was Adam Baker was on the show with New Men.

0: Methodist preacher, new Methodist minister for Dunedin, and he described it as barbaric. In order to put, if you put the cream on first,
1: well, I'm with the barbarians.
0: Well, you must be.
1: If I'm forced to consume this,
0: exactly,
1: I'm with the barbarians.
0: I mean, you know, it might make the rest of the show a little bit tense. Obviously, like, you know, but you know, you've thrown the dice, you've rolled the dice, and you've taken a stance, and I appreciate you for that.
1: I've got very strong opinions when it comes to any baked goods.
0: Clearly.
1: Absolutely.
0: And you should, because these are the important things.
1: They are.
0: I'm not going to argue with that on that front,
1: because
0: anything food-wise, I'm a big fan, right?
1: Absolutely.
0: So, anyway, that is the only question you can get wrong on the show, and you did. That's fine. But know for a fact that you can't get any more questions wrong.
1: Well, we'll see.
0: I don't think there are any more questions to get wrong. Anyway, second question. Who is your favourite Teenage Mutant Ninja Turtle?
1: That is a terrible question. I can't even name them. I know they were named after artists.
0: Renaissance painters.
1: There's a Donatello.
0: There is a Donatello, Michelangelo, Donatello,
1: Raphael.
0: Leonardo, Raphael. They're the four. Yeah, so saying you didn't know them and suddenly you've named two.
1: Yeah.
0: So you've got to pick one.
1: They never appealed to me.
0: Didn't they?
1: Not at all.
0: I loved them. I still love them now. They've done some films recently.
1: Conceptually, there was something wrong about them.
0: Like four turtles being looked after by a rat.
1: Yes.
0: I don't see what. I mean, how could anyone?
1: And they were good at martial arts, weren't they?
0: Well, yeah. That's the ninja part of the
1: Oh, of course. Yeah.
0: Yeah, exactly. Yeah. So.
1: Yeah, not a fan, but I guess since Donatello was the first one,
0: came to your head. Absolutely. So, and that's fine. There's no wrong answers with the turtles. I promised you. I promised you no more wrong answers. And that, I'm a man of my word, Tony. Man of my word. Now, third and final question is a thinker. Okay, so you might have to ponder this for a moment. But anyway, would you rather travel for free for the rest of your life or never pay for food ever again?
1: Travel, I think.
0: Travel?
1: Yeah.
0: Yeah? Any particular reason, or is that just the one that just feels right for you right now?
1: No, I've always loved... Well, in the early part of my life, I didn't travel very much at all. But, I've always loved travel since I started travelling. It's an amazing thing, and so I'd go for travel.
0: Yeah.
1: So it's not a deeply reasoned answer, it's more of an instinct.
0: No, it's fair enough. This is a struggle for me, this one.
1: Oh, really?
0: Because I love food.
1: I love food too.
0: Yeah, I love food, Tony. Food is my life. You could literally, I'd walk through hell and back, like, for the right dinner, you know, like genuinely. That's the way I'm driven. I'm literally, get me to do anything if you offer me food, like, and people have, and I have, right? But I also love travel, like, so genuine. Again, I've traveled a lot. I've seen a lot of the world. There's lots of parts of the world that I actually still haven't managed to get to, South America being one of them. And I'd love to visit South America at some point before I pop this mortal coil. But like, to be able to eat for free, like, think of all the places you could go to eat for free, like, because now everything is like all the best food in the world is available to you for free.
1: Yeah, but see, my I love food too, but my eating tastes are the kind of lower end of the market, so less,
0: right,
1: probably less price sensitive maybe.
0: Oh, see, I love all food. I love all foods of all types.
1: Yeah, the fine dining thing isn't really my scene.
0: See, I love all that.
1: No,
0: love
1: I mean, I use my cutlery in my wrong hands. Terrible manners.
0: There's nothing wrong with it. I mean, cutlery's, I mean, again, personal choice. My nan used to eat with her fingers, right? So at the end of the day, like, and, you know, I'm a cutlery optional kind of guy, right? So, but
1: should even tackle clotted cream with her fingers?
0: Yeah. Oh, good. Oh, absolutely. There was nothing my nan wouldn't eat with her fingers, like, genuinely. Like, it didn't, you know, she was blind, actually, so it was much easier for her to eat with her fingers than anything else. So that was, but even before she went blind, she'd eat with her fingers.
1: Right.
0: So it was just naturally, it was just the Indian way. I'm part Indian, so it was just like, just with a bit of bread, you know, just sop it all up, just throw it in your face, but glorious. But there you go. And there's no right or wrong answers on that one. As a thinker, that's a personal choice, and that's yours. Now, before we get too far into talking about the news, I've already forgotten to do something, because I was going to give a shout out to a talk that's happening this evening. They've got two climate experts who are doing a free illustrated talk about the impacts of climate change in Pioneer Hall in Port Chalmers. So if anyone's listening,

0: That's tonight, Friday, 6:30 to 8:30. I have to say Friday because it's repeated on a Saturday, this show. So if you're listening on Saturday, you're too late. But if you are interested in going to hear about the impacts of climate change, please head off to the Pioneer Hall in Port Chalmers, 6:30 to 8:30 tonight. There you go. Bruce Mahowski asked me to do that, friend of the show, so I better get in there before we do anything else. So now, let's talk about climate change. Actually, it's quite a nice segue into the first news article, which is the price of fuel. Mm-hmm. All right, I saw something in the paper the last couple of days, and you see it. Like I drive past the fuel station all the time. I'm very lucky I have an EV, so I don't. Mm. I haven't bought fossil fuels in over 2 years, which I'm very, very thankful for, because not long after I got my last EV, because we've got two now in the family, all the bloody prices started going up, and it's gone mad. And we're now, diesel's over $3 a litre. The lowest grade of unleaded petrol that we've got is now at almost 350 a litre. I genuinely don't know how people are coping, because I know for a fact that my diesel from when I had my last diesel car is doubled in price. In fact, it's over doubled in price. It was 150. It was just about 152 when the last time I bought diesel. It's now at $3 and something, and that's the cheap NPD. You know, the cheap Whitemo, the lower end ones, the unmanned stations. I don't know how people are going to afford put money in their cars. Have you noticed? I don't know. Are you an EV driver? Are you a diesel or a petrol driver? What are you?
1: Hybrid.
0: Hybrid. All right.
1: Yeah, but absolutely have noticed, and kind of think about it at two levels. One, you know, really thinking about the impact it has on folks' everyday life and the pressure it puts on their weekly or monthly budget, both directly, you know, in terms of the cost of the fuel, but then indirectly through the way it drives other prices up as well. But secondly, I guess my other thought, taking the news story probably in a slightly more political direction, is that surely this is a time for some kind of constructive vision from our government and from our leadership around energy security, about electrification, and about actually thinking about what's both economically best for New Zealanders, but what is also best for our environment.
0: Yeah, exactly. I hear you, because say we've got this. We are blessed in this country,
1: absolutely,
0: with good sun. Yeah. Good hydro,
1: good wind.
0: You know, there's bad wind, there's good wind, but we have good wind. We are a country where renewables should be forefront. We you've got these global powers doing crazy global things that then suddenly impact us in a massive, massive way, and ultimately that conflict in the Middle East has nothing to do with us here at the bottom of the world, but the impact is huge, right?
1: Absolutely.
0: 7 months, and we've just seen prices up, go up, up, and up, and up. If that's not a wake up call to anyone, whoever the next government might be, to get in there and go, actually, we could be sustainable in ourselves and not rely on this, then that's what we should be. Ultimately, that's what we should be doing.
1: Yeah, you know? We need some constructive vision in that space, I think.
0: Yeah, and it should be cross-party. It shouldn't be a political football either. Yeah. It should actually it makes sense for our country that whoever is in charge of it has a system where we're not reliant on the Middle East, the cost of a barrel of oil.
1: Well, and you know, the people that really profit from war are always armaments companies.
0: Yeah, yeah.
1: And
0: fuel companies, you know, and you don't, you know, BP, you know, billion-dollar profits, and, you know, Shell and all that, Exxon and all these bloody massive companies that have made so much money.
1: Yeah.
0: But we are blessed with the ability to be renewable.
1: Absolutely.
0: You know, and I've just put solar on my house. Total no-brainer. I mean, don't get me wrong, I'm very privileged in the sense that I can borrow the money from on my mortgage in order to do it. But I've literally seen my electricity bill go from like massive over winter to literally nothing. I spend my time watching the app now because I'm watching me get paid to generate electricity.
1: And that's entertainment packaged into the deal.
0: I know. I mean, no Netflix and chill for me, mate. I'm literally sitting there going, like, let's look at this app. Oh,

0: How much? Oh, I'm sending a lot of money back to the grid, you know. And my electricity bill literally has gone from thousands. I probably do about 1,500 kilowatt hours I buy over winter. 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